0: Dark Spanish Fly, and you're listening to Spinning Back in Time with my boy DJ O. Yeah.
1: It was like a radio station.
0: Yeah.
1: And it was, the request lines are now open.

Love it. Atomic Dog. I know you guys all loved Atomic Dog. That was one of my favorite songs back in the day, let me tell you. That request and Michael Jackson's Speed Demon was thanks to Carlos. That's right, over in the Northwest. Shouts out to him. He's getting his station up and running. In fact, next month, this should be his debut. So he's going to be bringing it back. Check out, oh my goodness. Oh, SoundCloud. Oh my goodness, I can't believe I'm having that moment. But it's all right. We'll talk about it more later. Of course, we had Johnny Camp's going to be coming up next with Just Got Paid. Now, I love playing this song, but I feel so weird because he always talks about he just got paid and it's Friday night. And I get paid on a Thursday, so it kind of blows it for me. All right, let's do this. KBZ 88.5, 100.7. Let's do it.

Yes. All right. Well, I just want to give you guys a correction real quick. Yeah, Carlos is actually getting it together, and he's going to be presenting it October 31st, and it will be Sound Mind Radio. That's right, Sound Mind Radio. All right. Sorry for this, old man.

don't. Just because it's 2 o'clock. Oh man, those party days, let me tell you. Oh, I love this jam. All right, anyway, if you guys ever want to give a request, you can call us at 503-370-5127.

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2: 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I'm Chris Heim.

it's Coffee Day. There are a number of national coffee days that are celebrated in countries all around the world, but about 20 of them, including the United States, celebrate on this date. We will celebrate here in the Global Village with lots of great songs about the beans, and we'll get things underway with one of the finest that has ever been recorded. This is music from the Ink Spots as we begin this visit to the Global Village.

like coffee in bed. For Coffee Day that we're celebrating here in the Global Village. Squeeze doing that tune. Here's some music from the Espresso Manifesto album. It's music of Paolo Conte as performed by Daniela Nardi here in the Global Village.

Robert Plant coming your way here in the Global Village from the Dreamland album. You're not going there with all this caffeine. There he is doing the Bob Dylan song, One More Cup of Coffee. It is National Coffee Day. There's an International Coffee Day that was officially proclaimed on the 1st of October 2015 by the International Coffee Organization. Part of what's actually nice about that is that it's also a day to promote fair trade coffee and to raise awareness for the plight of coffee growers. So there is that. And there are also a number of national coffee days. And on the 29th, about 20 different countries celebrate Coffee Day, including our friends to the north, Canada, England, and Ethiopia, and India, and Iceland, and Norway, and a number of other countries as well. It may have started in the 80s in Japan, where you'd think coffee probably would have a little bit of an uphill climb. But it is an excuse for us to get to some great music this time around here in the Global Village as we celebrate Coffee Day. Robert Plant with One More Cup of Coffee. We heard some music in front of that from the Espresso Manifesto album. It's actually songs of Italian artist Paolo Conte, and equating his music in some ways to some great Italian coffee. Mexico e Nuvole, or Mexico in Clouds, is the song that we heard from Daniela Nardi. Squeeze did Black Coffee in Bed, and a classic song from the Ink Spots, the Java Jive, Waiter, Waiter, Percolator. We're going to keep a pot going through this entire visit to the Global Village to celebrate Coffee Day. We'll take a quick break, and then Frank Sinatra will tell us something about coffee. That's next. Stay with us here in the Global Village.

Get a little bit of a caffeine jitters there with Bob Dureau from an album of the same name, Too Much Coffee Man, and the coffee song. They got a lot of coffee in Brazil. Frank Sinatra doing that one from his album Ring-a-Ding-Ding. As we celebrate Coffee Day here in the Global Village, some Turkish coffee up next, served by Herbie Mann.

sneaking in a little music from Jean-Louis Ponty, who happens to share a birthday with Coffee Day. So kind of getting squeezed out there, but we got to one from him from a really wonderful record he did with a group of African artists and exploring a variety of different styles of music from Africa, the Chocola album. And we heard Ma Mai from that set. Jazz violinist Jean-Louis Ponty on his birthday today. And a couple other coffee-related things that we heard in there as well. Fascinating record that came out called Kot Coffee and Kombus, raw 45s from Yemen. Music that was done in the 60s and 70s, largely without any Western influence. So traditional music of that area in that time. And we heard Raja Ali with They Made Me Fond of Love and Turkish Coffee, Herbie Mann from his album Impressions of the Middle East. That here in the Global Village, I'm Chris Heim here with you. Quick break. And then we're back with One Cup of Coffee with Bob Marley. That's next here in the Global Village.

the mad professor, and he's not just brewing up coffee in that that studio of his. From the album Escape to the Asylum of Dub, we heard Java Gone Crazy. We heard Java in front of that, Augustus Pablo doing that from his Harticle Chart release. A version of Black Coffee from the marvelous Latin jazz and Latin soul percussionist Willie Bobo. A song that actually originally was written by Mary Lou Williams under the title of What's Your Story, Morning Glory. It came out as a song, Black Coffee, and she actually eventually had to sue to claim the rights to the melody. There, Willie Bobo's version of it, Black Coffee, and One Cup of Coffee from Bob Marley, and that is the last cup we have time for this time in the Global Village with our little celebration of Coffee Day. Full playlist, by the way, you'll find on our Facebook page, facebook.com/Global Village Radio. 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

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Hello, fellow funk fans. It's me, Michael B., host and producer of Tonic, the Funky Groove Show, where I dive into original vinyl, B-sides, rare cuts, and instrumental tracks from the 1960s to today and from all over the globe. Each week, I bring you the best of instrumental funk, organ grooves, disco tracks, and selections of soul, jazz, hip-hop, and more. If you like music that makes you feel good, don't go nowhere. 'Cause here we go.

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1: We're back, friends and fellow Funketeers, for another round of Tonic, the Funky Groove Show. This is Michael B., and today's take on instrumental funk, groove, soul, disco, jazz, and hip-hop tunes from the 1960s to the 2020s and from all over the globe celebrates an annual theme here on the program, drinking. That's right, we've sidled up to the bar over here at KGOU in Norman, Oklahoma, with a whole episode dedicated to enjoying beverages of all kinds, as well as the side effects that come along with certain liquids. And I will give you this disclaimer. Today's episode features song titles and themes related to alcohol and adult drinks. So if in that ain't your bag, there's no judgment here. You just might want to sit this episode out or visit funkygrooveshow.com and check out a past episode online instead. Nothing but respect from yours truly if you do. Thanks for tuning in today, and as mentioned, songs about drinks and drinking have become an annual tradition here on Tonic, the Funky Groove Show, primarily because there's just so dang many of them out there. In fact, our first drink-themed episode premiered back in Season 3, Episode 99, in April of 2023. And since then, it's become a yearly theme, with songs hand-picked from a lengthy list of available tunes that grows each year. What can I say? I guess funk and jazz musicians are just under the influence when they write, and we find ourselves under their influence as we explore musical tunes about liquid libations ourselves. It's got me drinking and thinking, and that, in fact, is the title of the track that opened up today's show. The Ben Sidran Hammond Quartet brought us a groovy cover of Drinkin' and Thinkin' by Bob Rockwell from their 2008 album Cien Noches to kick off this happy hour today. And we'll continue our drink thinking music right now with a little help from the Harvey Avern Dozen, who takes it from here with a tune from 1968 as Tonic, the Funky Groove Show, knocks another back. It's the Think Drink theme. Thank you.

This is Michael B. on Tonic, the Funky Groove Show, tending bar and serving up musical songs about the drinks we love and the funky times we have when we consume them. The Harvey Avern Dozen got us in an altered state of mind with the Think Drink theme at the top of that set from their 1968 album Viva Soul, followed by the carcinogenic static Carnival Funk Band, or CSC Funk Band, who stopped by with Just to Get a Sip off their 2017 album that serves as tribute to East Coast hip-hop duo Gangstar, titled simply Above the Stars. Next, we got some Italian library music via iMark 4 and Tivis, a.k.a. Giovanni Civitanga, with Cocktail Hour Part 1 off their 1978 album New Sound No. 1, an appropriate fit for our own retro cocktail hour of sorts. Then we jumped to the soundtrack for the 2020 Netflix film Dolomite Is My Name, as movie composer Scott Bomar brought us Liquor Store Wise Men, the fine folks who help us find what we're looking for when we need something to help chase away a bad funk. And Catalan Cuban American bandleader Javier Cugat and his orchestra brought us Coogie's Cocktail, the title track from their 1963 album and the first song about a mixed drink on today's decidedly wet edition of Tonic the Funky Groove Show. Let's continue our musical trip to the bar with a tune I'm dedicating to my favorite drinking buddy, the great Mrs. Michael B., who loves a good lemon drop. Brought to us here by Mofo Rising. Bottoms up, y'all.

closing out a lengthy set of tunes dedicated to mixed drinks and cocktails on today's special drink-themed edition of Tonic the Funky Groove Show. That's Jeff, spelled J-E-F, with Mai Tai off his 2018 album, Yoo-Hoo. Backing it up from there was a whole tray full of drink songs with Tom Collins by The Sound Defects from their 2004 album Volume 2, Ramsey Lewis on original vinyl with Tequila Mockingbird, the title track from his 1977 record, and Rum and Coca-Cola Version 2 by NOLA Funkmaster Professor Longhair off the Fess's 1993 LP Rum and Coke. The M-Tet served up Hot Buttered Rum from their 2017 album Long Play, and Mofo Rising ordered up a Lemon Drop to start that set with guest guitarist Aishan Cooper from their 2021 album Mofo Rising 2. Whew! I don't know about you, but after so many drinks, my hearing is getting a little blurry. This is Michael B., and our final set for this hour of musical booze turns to fruity drinks made with an ingredient I personally can't stand, coconut. Yeah, I know some of you listeners love the tropical flavors and textures of nature's plant milk, so despite my own protestations, I'm still happy to serve up some tunes that are still musically tasty. Up first, it's Brother Strut sharing my own distaste for piña coladas. But I hope you go coco nuts for these coco nutty songs.

0: Enchiladas, you probably enjoyed that particular set, which featured coconut-infused songs from the bar, starting with Piña Colada by funk and soul quintet Brothers Strut, off their 2016 album What We Got Together. Next, the Aaronson Garrett Fusion Band served up a coconut smoothie from their 1977 album Le Jazz Hot. Brazilian funk monster Diodato stopped by long enough to order another piña colada from the bar, this time from his 1978 vinyl record, Love Island. And American composer, arranger, bandleader, and keyboardist Don Randy and the Baked Potato Band knocked back a Bahama Mama, pulled from their 1975 self-titled album. Well, friends, this hour's musical bender has come to a close, but there's more in store in round two. Thanks so much for tuning in for our annual drink edition of Tonic, the Funky Groove Show. 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And thanks for doing so. Friends, thanks again for joining me at this weekly musical watering hole. 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
0: You're listening to Tonic, the Funky Groove Show with me, Michael B. Hour two of the program is headed your way momentarily, so don't go nowhere.

The juice is loose. This is Michael B., and today's special-themed edition of Tonic, the Funky Groove Show, is all about the drinks that make our taste buds tingle and our eyes glass over. That's right, today's selection of instrumental funk, groove, soul, disco, jazz, and hip-hop tunes from the 1960s to the 2020s and from all over the globe have a special ingredient that ties them all together. You could pour them in a glass and drink them. Friends, thanks so much for coming back and joining me at this cozy little tavern called Tonic that comes to you each week from KGOU in Norman, Oklahoma. And if you missed the announcement in part one of the show, many of today's songs do have an alcoholic element to their titles. So if you'd prefer to tune out this week, we'll definitely be back next time with another mix of music tailored for a more dry experience. And speaking of which, Max Beasley's High Vibes started this hour with a tune simply called Juice from Zeus, their 2023 album, and our first set for this hour continues with a non-alcoholic mix of juice tunes to further whet your appetite. Up next, from 1980 and laying down some sickeningly sweet funkage, it's Danish 70s jazz funk band Cox Orange with Orangeade as Tonic the Funky Groove Show's tribute to drinks continues.

Anybody thirsty? If so, we've got the cure for what ails you on today's special edition of Tonic, the Funky Groove Show. Today's show features intoxicating music inspired by the liquid libations that so many of us crave. And that set was all about juice. Cox Orange started off with Orangeade, a slippery and self-referencing song from their 1980 album, Two. Next, the Coolin System slowed things down to a bubbly groove with Blue Juice from their 2014 LP, Refrigerate After Opening. And finally, for you weirdos out there who like pickles, and you know who you are, Skies of Venus poured us a glass of pickle juice, blech, from their 2024 album, Volume 5. At least it sounded good. This is Michael B., and our next set's special theme comes with a special dedication. I'm not sure exactly when it happened, but the past few years have seen a spike in sales and love for cinnamon-flavored whiskey. And though I am most definitely a straight bourbon guy, I have grown an appetite and an appreciation for Fireball whiskey. And right now, I'm bringing you in on a special tradition reserved for gatherings with a certain group of musical friends of mine we call Bandemonium. You see, when this ragtag group of friends gathers for pool parties, birthday parties, Super Bowl parties, and more, our dear friend Terry always makes sure there's plenty of Fireball whiskey to go around, which we use as a salute to our friends and family who've gone on before us and await us on the other side. So, dear listeners, I'd like you to join me right now as I dedicate this next set to cinnamon whiskey and the memory of those we've lost by raising your glass and shouting Fireball with me. To kick things off, it's the Funky Revolution from 2023 with their own tribute. Say it with me now, Fireball.

this is Michael B. mixing up some musical mayhem in the form of drink tunes on today's special edition and annual tradition of Tonic, the Funky Groove Show. That set in particular was dedicated to cinnamon-flavored whiskey specifically, with three tunes in a row titled Fireball. First, we heard from the Funk Revolution off their 2023 album Space Dream, followed by the Mustang, a.k.a. Paul Griffin, off his 1965 vinyl record Dance to Swing Organ, and rounded out by Bob James off his 1983 vinyl record Foxy. Next, we heard Sweet Whiskey Flavor by Loop Mafia, who gave us their unique sampled beats from their 2012 album Street Bangers Volume 7 Rough Joints. And lastly, Trio Big Boss Man stopped by with some Bad Bad Whiskey for any of you purists out there who don't care for flavored whiskey, which was off their 2000 album Humanize. It's Tonic, the Funky Groove Show, and we're going from whiskey to wine in this final set for today's special drink-themed episode with a handful of tunes about fermented grapes and our love thereof. From 1968, Johnny Hammond Smith is gonna uncork this set with Days of Wine and Roses. Cheers.

Long live wine. That's the sentiment, at least, from Keith Andrew Roberts, whose tune Viva el Vino closed out that set dedicated to the grape and found on a 2010 compilation called Popalicious Original Soundtrack. Backing up from there was Sangria by jazz bassist turned producer, arranger, and leading figure in Chicago soul pop and R&B, Johnny Pate, a Latin-infused tune from his 1970 album, Outrageous. British bassist and his outfit, the Andy Tolman Cartel, gave love to a red wine from Bordeaux with Claret and Blues from their 2017 album, Cypher, and organ monster Johnny Hammond Smith took on the classic Henry Mancini theme, Days of Wine and Roses, from the 1962 film of the same name and from his 1968 album, Soul Flowers, at the top of that wine-inspired set. Today's special edition of Tonic the Funky Groove Show has been all about the drink, a theme that has become an annual tradition and celebration, and I'm so glad to have shared this music and our time together. 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From 2010, it's the Link Quartet with Hair of the Dog. Y'all be safe, and I'll catch you right here next time.

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1: Welcome to Jazz and the American Spirit, everybody. My name is Jeff Rupert. It's great to be here spinning some records, and I hope you're able to enjoy the show and hang out with us for a little while. We got the show started off with a 1960 recording, recorded live at the Lighthouse. That's in Hermosa Beach, California. That was Cannonball Adderley and his brother, Nat Adderley. Cannonball plays the alto saxophone. Nat was a cornet player. And the band is rounded out by Victor Feldman on the piano, Sam Jones on the bass, and Lewis Hayes on the drums. Funny story, I was playing at Birdland in Vienna, and this is at the dawn of YouTube. And I'm standing there, and there's this big screen playing movies, you know, jazz movies in the club on the break. I was working with Ernestine Anderson. Anyway, I'm looking at the Cannonball Adderley Quintet playing, and I've just never seen this video before. Yeah. If you're my age, you probably remember the days before videos were readily available. I was just in awe. There was Cannonball on that and Lewis Hayes on the drums. And I get this elbow in my side, and I look over, and it's Lewis Hayes. Of course, it's like, you know, 40 years later. And Lewis looks at me and goes, "Man, that's a hell of a good-looking drummer up on that screen." My name is Jeff Rupert, and today's show is all about relationships, partnerships in jazz. And while you could argue that every jazz performance has to have the intimacy required to really make it happen, you know, it's like a conversation happening. But today we're going to check out some more great partnerships. And this one, the whole band is really happening. They know what they're going to do. And of course, Nat and Cannonball, being brothers from Tampa, Florida, they grew up and they, I think they both know what each other is going to play before they even play it. Welcome again to Jazz and the American Spirit with me, Jeff Rupert. Up next on Jazz and the American Spirit, we're going to check out a 1946 recording, and it's Slam Stewart. And he's a wonderful bass player, and he sings and bows sometimes his solos, which he does here. And he's joined by Errol Garner on piano. And the two of them together really set a mood for this piece. It's Dark Eyes, which is actually an old Ukrainian folk melody, if I'm not mistaken. I think I'm remembering correctly. But Slam Stewart just sounds great. And then Errol Garner plays, in my opinion, one of the greatest short jazz solos I've ever heard. Not for technique, but for mood and content. In fact, I wonder if he worked this solo out because it's just so perfect. And I don't mean to diminish his ability or profundity of his work in any way, shape, or form. It's just a really magnificent solo. And kind of like a food and wine pairing, you know, I'm not a sommelier. Or maybe I'm a jazz sommelier. But I think this pairing and this partnership is worthy of your time. Check it out. Here we go. Here is Dark Eyes on Jazz and the American Spirit.

That was just a stunning track. If you're just joining us, that was Slam Stewart on the bass and Errol Garner on the piano. If you've been with us for a few minutes, you heard what I had to say about that piano solo. I hope you liked it as much as I did. And I think the overall mood of the piece is fantastic. And speaking of overall mood, and today's show is all about partnerships, I'm excited to play this next track. It's a relatively late recording. It's 1992, and it's the saxophonist David Sanborn. You know, David Sanborn is known in the pop world, but he studied with George Coleman, the great tenor saxophonist with Miles Davis's band and Slide Hampton's octet. And David is really not only just a funky dude, but he's also part of the avant-garde in jazz. And in fact, even his TV show, he had Sun Ra on, which was a great, great interview if you could check it out. I think David handles Sun Ra really well. Like, he's very respectful. But on this album, Up Front, he's kind of getting back to his roots, and it's pretty down and deep, the groove is. And today's show is all about partnerships. Well, David has here just some gentlemen that are just amazing. The drummer is Steve Jordan. And Steve Jordan now plays actually with the Rolling Stones. But he's a great jazz drummer and funk and fusion drummer. And Marcus Miller is on the electric bass, and he plays various keyboards. And Ricky Peterson is on organ. It's just really, like, right from the get-go, if you check out the relationship of the drums and the bass, you know something special is going to happen. And then you think, oh, they're playing a funk tune. Well, they're playing an Ornette Coleman tune that Ornette Coleman and Don Cherry used to play. This is Ramblin'. And Herb Robertson takes a wonderful trumpet solo. This is killing. Check it out and check out this special relationship with these musicians. You know, sometimes like different things come together. Like 20 years ago, I never would have thought salt in ice cream would be any good. And now, you know, what is it, like salty caramel ice cream? I mean, give me a break. It's wild how things can evolve. Let's check out David Sanborn and Herb Robertson with Marcus Miller and Steve Jordan and Ricky Peterson here on Jazz in the American Spirit. This is funky.

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this week? Well, I knew a John Coltrane tribute was on deck. I mean, what else could I do, right? And I thought I knew how I was going to do it, too. The hard hitters from Leighton Train's career, Sunship, Stellar Regions, Interstellar Space, Something Live with Pharoah Sanders on board. Yeah, this show is going to rip, man. Well, that's not what we're doing. Consider this Meditations on Coltrane. Welcome seems like a very appropriate place to start.

That's Alabama. John Coltrane from back in 1963, one of the studio tracks off of Coltrane Live at Birdland. John Coltrane there, along with McCoy Tyner, Jimmy Garrison, and Elvin Jones, making some absolutely brilliant music woven from the saddest of consequences. We started off with the quartet on Welcome. Tonight, we meditate on Coltrane. Now, that doesn't mean everything here is going to be a ballad. We're going to catch fire on this next set, I tell you what. This is the last three movements from Meditations: Love, Consequences, and Serenity. Here on Notes from the Jazz Underground.

John Coltrane, Pharoah Sanders, McCoy Tyner, Jimmy Garrison, and Elvin Jones from 1965. And the album Meditations, we heard Love, Consequences, and Serenity. I'm Paul LaBella. Tonight on Notes from the Jazz Underground, we're hearing John Coltrane in a contemplative mood as we celebrate his centennial this week from the studios of WDCB in Chicago. Now, I'm going to take a quick break. When we return, we'll hear one of John Coltrane's classic ballads. We'll hear his final group from 1967, and we'll hear one of my favorite late period Coltrane performances as well. Notes from the Jazz Underground, we'll be right back.

This is Notes from the Jazz Underground. I'm Paul LaBella. Tonight, we celebrate the John Coltrane Centennial, and to get this set started, we go back to the Crescent album for Wise One.

John Coltrane captured there from March of 1967 with Ogunde. Alice Coltrane at the piano bench, Rashid Ali behind the drums, Jimmy Garrison still playing the bass. Before that, John Coltrane's classic quartet gave us Wise One from the Crescent album. This is Notes from the Jazz Underground. I'm Paul Abella. There's one more on the stack tonight, and at its core, it's a gorgeous ballad too. Train takes it to some amazing places. This one's called Living Space.

the John Coltrane Quartet one more time this evening, the focus of tonight's edition of Notes from the Jazz Underground, as we celebrate his centennial this week, and that was Living Space. I'm Paul LaBella. Notes from the Jazz Underground was recorded in the studios of WDCB in Chicago with production support from Scott Childers, and it's distributed by PRX. Next week, we'll celebrate music being made in the here and now. But for this week, let's remember Train. Until next time, please keep your ears open.

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It's All Right With Me, as performed by Nicky Adams and Michael Eaton from their latest release, Arrival. It's out on J-Man Records, featuring Michael Eaton on the woodwinds, Nicky Adams on piano, and Francisco Mella on the drums, giving us Cole Porter's It's All Right With Me. Welcome, I'm Clay Ryder. Thanks for tuning in. In this hour, we will explore some of the latest new wax and dig some new grooves. Jazz all hour, from the top to the bottom, and everywhere it takes us. We're going to hear from folks including Dan Siegel, Branford Marsalis and Diane Reeves, Mike Clark, Ryan Berry, Azar Lawrence, and others. Up next, Justin Pierce from his album Sway. This is Alone Together.

Lush Life, as performed by Branford Marsalis and Diane Reeves from their latest album out on Blue Note Records, entitled Dedicated to You. It's all about John Coltrane. A good chunk of this album focuses on the material from the era when Coltrane and Johnny Hartman put those wonderful sides together, reimagined with Diane Reeves, and other tracks on the album are just straight trios exploring the world of John Coltrane. Branford Marsalis on the woodwinds, Diane Reeves on the vocals, and Joey Calderaso on the piano, giving us Lush Life. Prior to that, we heard from Dan Siegel, his album Resolution, that's out on Dan Siegel Music. And we heard his composition In Search Of, featuring Dan on the piano and keyboards, Brian Bromberg on bass, Jay Belliros on the drums and percussion, along with Lenny Castro adding some additional percussion. In Search Of by Dan Siegel. And we started off the set with Justin Pierce from his album Sway. And we heard Alone Together. You can pick that up on Justin Pierce Music, featuring Justin on the sax, Ashley Pierce on vocals, Sean Michael Giddings on the piano, Young Hale on bass, and Matt Young on drums with Alone Together. 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I'm Clay Ryder. Thanks for spending some time with us today.

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Can't see the reason why. You know, I never told you no story, if you don't understand that. And I never have told you a lie.

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You know when a pigeon John Denny went to singing, I never heard such a sweet voice before. You know, a pigeon mean more than one fly now. 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That is a pigeon. I want everybody understand me so they know I just done give up and I ain't gonna try to live.

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Nice.

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I'm your host, Brian Gingrich. And today on Willamette Wake Up, we continue our local elections coverage with a conversation with Marion County Commission candidates Kevin Cameron, Sarah Duncan, and Maria Inos Pressy. And they participated in a Braver Angel style of conversation. All the candidates in these races were invited. And this is the second part of a two-part conversation. Part one aired yesterday. And plus, after that, we have an excerpt from a recent conversation with School Superintendent Andrea Castaneda on the district's new reading program. But before we get to those items, let's take a look at the community meetings calendar for the last day of September, September 30th, on this Wednesday. In the city of Salem, the North Gateway Redevelopment Advisory Board is meeting tomorrow morning at 8 a.m., and they're going to be meeting in the Urban Development Department that's located at 350 Commercial Street Northeast, and you can get more information on that at cityofsalem.net. In sublimity, the City Council will hold a work session at 6 p.m., and that's happening at City Hall, located at 245 Northwest Johnson Street. And in Independence, the mayor will be holding her office hours this morning from 8:30 to 10:30 a.m. in the Ash Creek Conference Room of City Hall, located at 555 South Main Street. And looking

0: Ahead at the weather from the National Weather Service. We can expect mostly cloudy skies today and then gradually becoming sunny with a high near 72. Tonight, increasing clouds with a low around 52. Thursday, tomorrow, mostly sunny with a high near 76. Friday, mostly sunny with a high near 77. And I can safely say that the weekend right now is looking like mostly sunny skies with a high with highs in the low 80s, 80 and 81 degrees for the weekend. And currently, in beautiful downtown Salem, we are looking at overcast skies with a temperature of 59 degrees. And we're going to go right into our first segment, which is the Marion County Commission candidates and local election coverage.
1: You're about to hear the second half of a conversation we had with three of four Marion County candidates about their values and how they lead in a county that has a lot of diversity and various points of view. You can hear that conversation at the archives at kmuz.org. Today, we continue the conversation and we'll reintroduce the format and the candidate introductions. Welcome to a special candidate conversation, special in that it brings the candidates together and has a focus on learning more about the person who wants to represent you, their values and philosophy that guides their decision-making, and provides a venue that allows them to listen to each other. This is an approach that is in alignment with the mission and of the organization called Braver Angels, which you're going to hear about in a minute. Today we're talking with candidates from Marion County Commission, the open seats called Position 1 and Position 2. We invited all the candidates running for these seats to join us through email and follow-up phone calls, and three of the four candidates agreed to join us. So thank you very much for taking time for this. I'm Melanie Zermer, and I lean blue or progressive. My co-host is Jeff Spitzer, and he leans red or conservative. And naming our political leanings up front will make more sense when you know more about Braver Angels. So Jeff, I'll turn it over to you to talk a little bit about that.
2: Thank you, Melanie. Braver Angels is a national nonprofit working to reduce political polarization by helping Americans engage across differences with respect, curiosity, and goodwill. As the nation's largest cross-partisan volunteer-led movement promoting courageous citizenship, we work together across political and social divides to strengthen our democratic republic. We're going to read something called the Braver Angels Way. Melanie and I will alternate, and I will start with the first statement, which is, we state our views freely and fully, without fear.
1: We treat people who disagree with us with honesty, dignity, and respect.
2: We welcome opportunities to engage with those with whom we disagree.
1: We believe all of us have blind spots, and none of us are not worth talking to.
2: We seek to disagree accurately, avoiding exaggeration and stereotypes.
1: We look for common ground where it exists, and if possible, find ways to work together.
2: We believe that in disagreements, both sides share and learn.
1: In Braver Angels, neither side is teaching the other or giving feedback on how to think or say things differently.
2: And it's in that spirit that we are approaching today's conversation.
1: All right, so now we're going to introduce each candidate, and I'll start by introducing Maria Hinojos-Pressy. She's a Democrat and challenging the incumbent for Marion County Commission Position 2. She's the daughter of Mexican immigrants and currently serves as Deputy Director of PECUN, an advocacy organization for farm workers and working Latinx families, and is currently president of the Chariots Board of Directors. Previously, she's worked with refugees and domestic violence survivors, and you can get more information about her at maria4oregon.com.
2: And Kevin Cameron is a Republican running to retain his seat on the Marion County Commission Position 1. He has served as Marion County Commissioner since 2014. Before that, he represented House District 19 in the Oregon Legislature, where he served as House Republican Leader. And before that, he was in the hospitality industry and co-founder of Cafe Today Restaurants, which has been a fixture in Salem for many years. To learn more about him, visit kevincameronfororegon.org.
1: And Sarah Duncan is a Democrat and is also running for Marion County Commission Position 1. She has lived in the Salem community for most of her life and currently serves as the development manager for PECUN, an organization that advocates for Oregon farm workers and working Latinx families. She also serves as the secretary of the Chariot's board of directors. She notes that she's a proud, queer, and disabled woman and a fierce advocate for the LGBTQ plus and disabled community. To learn more about her, duncan4mariancounty.com, and that's the letter or the number four. So again, thank you all for being here. Jeff, do you want to start us off?
2: So we'll start with Sarah this time, and then we'll go Kevin and Maria. The population of Marion County is nearly 85% urban, though the land share is over 90% rural, and yet overall there's roughly an even split between liberal and conservative residents. With that in mind, plus Maria already mentioned, you know, the all the languages, the different ethnicities and cultures that live within the county, how can you balance the needs of all of your constituents without alienating others?
3: It's a great question. I really appreciate you bringing this up. In our campaigning, immediately off the bat, I had a question to myself. Did I want to run as a Democrat or as a Working Families Party candidate? That was actually a difficult question for me to figure out for quite a minute. And I did settle on running as a Democrat, but I've been very fortunate. We both have been very fortunate to be cross-nominated, which is a level above endorsed by the Working Families Party, the Independent Party, and the Progressive Party. And it's part of my ethos to really do everything we can to reach out to all different groups. I mean, I have Republicans in my volunteer base, like in my very tight volunteer base, because those differing opinions are essential to being a good leader. I don't want to be right. I want to be effective. And that's something you'll likely hear me say a lot if I'm talking with people. It's not about being the right person or getting your belief across. It's about representing people the way they want to be heard. So a lot of what we've been doing is going out and talking to all different groups of people. We went to, you know, some French Friends of French Prairie events and talking with the farm workers, or the farmers, as well as we already have some experience with the farm workers, as well as just, you know, everything we do, whether we're in the Salem area or we're, you know, out in Jefferson, we do our best to hear what the different problems are. And I'm actually going to quote Kathy Clark here. I feel like I quote her a lot, which is, it's not urban or rural, it's urban and rural. And I went to Blanchette, which I mentioned earlier, and we had a lot of farm kids that came to that school with us. My little sister's now husband commuted in from Aurora every single day because it was really the only Catholic high school for very far reaching. And so a lot of those conversations, I mean, the owners of Easy Orchard, I went to school with their grandkid. So it's very, those are conversations I've been having my whole life, and I'm very happy to continue to have them as commissioner. So I'd say it's just keeping an open mind, surrounding yourself by different opinions so that you don't live in a bubble, and being willing to listen more than you're willing to speak.
2: Thank you. Kevin?
4: Ditto. Yeah, I mean, just being out with the people and listening to the people, and obviously, living here in Salem, you get a lot of Salem, right? You get to listen to Salem. One of the things that I probably would say is a good testimony towards me listening to people, and I think that's a key, is even, and you talked about this in your opening, even though you may disagree with somebody, being able to listen to somebody and at least understand where they're coming from. And when it comes to votes, this is my eighth election, and I go back and look at some of those elections that I've had. Most of them I had more, if you look at Republican versus Democrat registration edge, I've had more people support me, not only Republicans, but Democrats and independents. And I think that's because even when I was a state representative, I was out there listening to people and getting their ideas, and worked across the aisle many times. And when I was there, even as a House Republican leader, we were tied 30-30. And John Kitzhaber was the first time in the history of Oregon that a third time or third term governor came back. And it was one of those things where Tina Kotek was the Democrat leader, I was the Republican leader. And we got together, the speaker, the co-speaker, one from rural Oregon, urban Oregon, and we work together. And I think that's the type of person that it sounds like we all are, And I know that I think that's the type of person that really gets things done that represents what the people want. And I think one of your last statements was, how do you appease, it wasn't how do you appease them all or how do you please them all, but you don't, because there's gonna be somebody out there that doesn't appreciate some decision that you made in some way. But that's why we get elected, because we have to make tough decisions. Because if it was unlimited resources, unlimited staffing, you may be able to please even more people, but there is a limited amount that we can do as elected officials, and you're not gonna get them all happy.
2: Yeah, and just to clarify, and for Maria's benefit coming next as well, that final question was, how can you balance the needs of all the constituents?
4: Right, by listening.
2: Yeah.
5: Yeah, well, and I think to just kind of dovetail off of Commissioner Cameron's point is, you could be the juiciest peach in the world and there's still someone that doesn't like peaches.
4: Right.
5: but it really is. It's like taking that time and listening. And I have had run the gambit at the experience of taking the time and listening to folks from all walks of life, especially being on the school board. One of the folks that is currently running for election right now, I think against Tom Anderson, Anna Munson, I had some great conversations with her whenever I was on the school board, and people would ask me that too all the time, because we are, a lot of people are locked into that mentality of us versus them or what have you, and that's really not what it is. We truly all are here to just, we believe in this community, we want what's best for this community. Sometimes we have differing opinions on how we get there, but I know that at number one, like that's the important thing. That's why on the school board we were able to have like a unanimous vote on our next superintendent when we hired Andrea Castaneda. Like that was a unanimous vote for the entire board. And I mean, if anybody has looked up in the news, I don't think anybody would have said that the Salem-Keizer School Board was a very harmonious school board. But it's because we had those moments where we're like, we all agree, we're here to make sure that we're doing the best for children's education in Salem-Keizer, and here are the ways that we can work together to make sure that we achieve that. So absolutely. And I think, could you restate the last part of the question again?
2: How can you balance the needs of all your constituents without alienating others?
5: It's the kind of that that pithy saying of a rising tide lifts all boats. Mm-hmm. So I am thinking about, when I'm thinking about infrastructure and I'm thinking about protected bike lanes and sidewalks, a lot of people may be concerned about how that might be too Salem-centric. But then I'm also thinking about the fact that Mount Angel, three of their roads are county roads. And that is, how do people get around in Mount Angel being able to walk around their neighborhood safely if we're not making sure that we're making those same investments, right? So just trying to balance those needs is what helps the most impacted will also benefit everyone else. Like we all benefit from curb cuts. It's initially like ADA for wheelchair access, but it's so much easier if you're pushing a stroller or if you have a wheeled backpack or anything like that. It's a lot easier to get around because we want to make sure that our sidewalks are good for everyone.
4: Those roads in Mount Angel last weekend were really crowded.
5: They were really busy.
4: The Oktoberfest.
1: We may have time for only one more question. So I was like, oh, what one do I really want to ask? So since we've been really talking about issues as well, I'll use this one. And I think we haven't started with Kevin in a while, so we'll go Kevin, Maria, and then Sarah. What is the one county issue where you believe collaboration across political lines is essential, and how will you work with the other side to make it successful?
4: Homelessness.
1: I figured you're going to say that. You want to say any more about that?
4: Well, the city of Salem's putting in resources. We have all these nonprofits that are putting in resources. And you need to knock down the silos. And we need to put accountability in. We just had a issue over by the Safeway. We had a neighbor who sent us pictures of all the drug paraphernalia and everything going on. And those neighbors don't deserve to live there like that. And people that are homeless and that have mental illness or drug addiction, we're not helping them. We're not helping them by allowing them to live that lifestyle. we need accountability, and we need all the organizations that could come together. You got to have housing first off. You got to have housing, and I won't sit here and go through policies that go way back and maybe have caused us to get into some why it's gotten deeper and deeper issue. But we have got to all sit down together and say, wait, let's work on this one piece together and make sure we get this and move it forward. And I would start with the issue of how do we get women and children that are homeless taken care of first, right? Or and then families, right? Families come first, women and children first. Then we can go after another single men or whatever, but we've got to prioritize some strategy and have the facilities and the social network to support them with accountability.
1: All right. Sarah, what would you say is the number one issue that cross-collaboration is critical?
3: I'm also going to say homelessness, but I promise I'll have a slightly different take, so we're not saying the whole thing the same way.
4: So every survey.
3: Yeah. So I talk about my disability all the time, but it's because, so when we talk about our unhoused population in the United States, over 50% of people who are unhoused identify as having a physical or a mental disability. And those are just the ones who know about it. I didn't get my diagnosis till I was in my 20s, and I was considered an early diagnosis, and I had access to healthcare that whole time. So we know that that number is likely higher. So first of all, that collaboration needs to not just be between different levels of government, but within different types of services, because that healthcare component is so big for that housing component. There's a really amazing Salem Reporter article that came out months ago. Unfortunately, it was behind a paywall, and I wish it hadn't been because I want everyone to read it. But one of the things they did is they went out and interviewed different people that were unhoused in the area. And there's one story that has stuck with me ever since I read the article. This individual is talking about how one of the main things they needed to get their mental illness under control was new medication. And they worked so hard, and they finally got that new medication. One of the side effects of that medication was the need to use the bathroom frequently, particularly and urgently, particularly in the middle of the night. And they could not always get into a shelter for one reason or another. And they would not take the medication rather than have the embarrassment of having to go in the street. And I think about how we got so close. They got the medication they needed. They were moving forward, and yet the lack of access to a restroom, like public restrooms, ended up being the new barrier. I also think about this when we think about addiction. You have to think about what drugs do to your body. They keep you warm. They allow you to operate on very little food. They allow you to sometimes leave this moment where you're living in a very horrible place. And so we have totally, not intentionally, but created a situation where we almost incentivize this once you become unhoused. And until we really get in there and make it so that there are easy to access other options that are not just available, but really we're pursuing people and we're really making it easy for people. Like I said, with the LGBTQ community, we have lots of minority communities that have needs that aren't quite met in shelter. Even if you just have a dog, my dog keeps me alive, whether, you know, I'm unhoused or housed. And the Church of the Park has done some really wonderful work making sure that you can bring your animal to some of their shelter locations. And they have volunteer veterinarians that come and care for those animals. That would be a great service to expand so more people could have access to shelter. So those are just a couple of my ideas. But as far as collaborating goes, like I said, all the different levels of government, as well as with those same nonprofits that we've been also working on building relationships with, but really talking about how this is so intersectional with the different issues and how they impact people. Healthcare and homelessness really go hand in hand.
1: All right. Maria, do you also want to do the homeless issue, or do you have another important issue that needs cross-collaboration?
5: I think the thing that is kind of difficult whenever we are talking about this is that it's hard to pick just one because they are so intersectional. Mm-hmm. It's, you know, if we're talking about homelessness and the access to shelter and the access to your health care, and we're also talking about and the access to infrastructure to get around. You know, there's a lot of places in Salem or in rural Marion County where if you don't have the money to pay for transportation, how are you going to be able to effectively get to those services? And especially, I know when a lot of shelters you have to be in at a certain time. So it is really hard to pick one, but I will say that collaboration at every level is needed in the sense that our cities, our mayors and city councils They know their city issues the best. They have a lot of really highly technical knowledge, especially in their cities. And to be able to rely on then subsequently the county to provide, to bring in additional resources or technical knowledge and expertise, and then to be able to go further up the ladder of the state legislature and just making sure that all those pieces are aligned. I know that a lot of the times we might even kind of feel some kind of way about state legislature and what we consider to be unfunded mandates. And a lot of the times the people that are going to be enacting those unfunded mandates are going to be your county and your city. So what kind of collaboration and communication did we have beforehand to talk to the legislature and say, hey, like, this is a burden that will come onto us. What can we do to mitigate those issues? And I'm not saying that that doesn't happen, but just making sure that we're more in lockstep, I'm hoping that we can minimize those issues.
1: Okay, well, very good. We're almost at the top of the hour, so I think what I'd like to do is end with giving you each about a minute to just simply say, why do you believe you're the right candidate for this position at this time? And why don't we start with you, Sarah, then Kevin, and then Maria.
3: Absolutely. Thank you so much for having us. I believe I am the right candidate for this position at this time because in a lot of ways, I am what Salem has and Marion County has created me to be and also what I hope the future to be. I've been here through a lot of our different iterations of what we've been like as a community, and I have all of the momentum, passion, and excitement to be what the future will be going forward. I represent a lot of different communities within our community, whether it's my work with immigrant community, my disabled community, LGBTQ community, or just people that live and love Salem and live and love Marion County and all the different places inside of it. And that's why I believe I'm the right candidate, and I hope to be able to count on your vote in November.
1: Thank you, Sarah Duncan. Kevin Cameron.
4: Well, thank you. Thank you, Jeff, Melanie, for having us here. It was really a great dialogue between all three of us. And I just want to say thank you to the people that have allowed me to serve for the last 12 years. And one of the things that I realize, I have three grandsons. We were talking about that before we got on the air, 11, 10, and soon to be 8 on October 11th. But I think about those boys, and it's important that I continue to think about them as I move forward. And the issues that we've talked about here today are really important issues to our community. Marion County is one of the best places to live. It really is. It doesn't mean we can't be better. We have challenges in front of us that need to be collaborative. We need to work collaborative together because that's how you solve problems. And I love to do that. I mean, I've worked with so many different people, Democrats, Republicans, Independents. Take the labels away. Like I said at the beginning, we have number ones on our forehead. It's important that we see those number ones. It's been great to hear the dialogue today, and I would continue to do that. And if the voters allow me to serve another 4 years, I'll look forward to doing that and even working with Sarah and Maria in so many ways that we can. So it's an honor to serve, and thank you again for doing this today.
1: Great. Maria Hinojos-Pressy.
5: Yeah, man, it's so hard to just be the one to follow up both of y'all because you're such great speakers, and I'm really honored to get to share the space as well. And thank you. Also, I'll echo the thanks for creating this space and having this sort of conversation and dialogue. It very much needed, especially in our more contentious political moments. But Maria Hinojos-Pressy, I believe that I'm the right candidate for this position. Because I also have that experience of working collaboratively, I see the needs of our communities and have been working directly to support or represent or advocate alongside of those communities for over 10 years now. And I would like to make sure that they have another level of access and information. Everyone always says, if you don't have a seat at the table, you're on the table. And I want to make sure that I'm bringing as many to the table as possible.
1: Great. Thank you for that. Thank you all the candidates. Thank you, Jeff Spitzer, for being my co-host today. And I'm Melanie Zermer.

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1: I'm Dr. Anthony Lizerwitz, and this is Climate Connections. Most people are used to seeing phrases like contains nuts or contains soy on food labels. If a proposed federal bill passes, the FDA will require manufacturers to also alert consumers to another allergen found in many packaged foods.
2: Alpha-gal is extremely difficult to avoid.
1: That's Sharon Forsyth of the Alpha-gal Alliance Action Fund, an advocacy group for people who are allergic to alpha-gal, a sugar molecule found in most mammals. Alpha-gal syndrome is typically caused by the bite of a Lone Star tick. These ticks have long been common in the Southeast, but as the climate warms, they're spreading to other areas too, even as far north as Maine and Minnesota. For most people with alpha-gal syndrome, eating red meat triggers an allergic reaction, with symptoms ranging from mild GI upset to dangerous anaphylaxis. In some cases, people also report reactions to dairy or ingredients that they did not know contained alpha-gal, like vitamin D3, which sometimes comes from sheep's wool. So Forsyth's group is urging Congress to pass a bill that would add alpha-gal to the list of allergens that require labeling.
2: Because then we just have to take a quick look at the label
1: to know if a food is safe to eat. Climate Connections is produced by the Yale Center for Environmental Communication. 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
3: ¿Alguna vez ha pensado, me encantaría tener casa propia, pero no creo que me alcance? 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
0: 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The book sale helps to support the library, and it will be held in the Anderson Rooms in the lower level. And for this reason, the Friends of Salem Public Library book donations are on pause until October 7th as the group prepares for the sale. 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And the Salem City Club presents a program with Secretary of State Tobias Reed, who will talk about the upcoming election. And the talk is Thursday, October 8th at noon at the Willamette Heritage Center's Dye House. It's open to the public, and you can learn more about this organization or even join the event. And you just need to visit salemcityclub.com. And our next segment is an excerpt from a recent conversation with school superintendent Andrea Castaneda on the district's new reading program.
4: Pop Politics, we're talking with Superintendent Castaneda about Salem Kaiser's new reading curriculum, what impact school closures will have on district literacy goals, and our hopes for the year looking ahead. Mm-hmm. Welcome to Girly Pop Politics.
5: Thank you, my favorite girly pop. I'm so glad to be here.
4: So in 2025, state testing showed about 25% or 700 third graders were on track to reading at grade level. However, still about 3 out of 4 students were still behind in this goal. Walk us through some of the challenges that you've seen during your time as superintendent regarding our literacy crisis, as some might say, in Salem Kaiser. Sort of how did we get here?
5: Yeah, absolutely. Well, you know, I'm going to flip it a little bit and tell you what has not contributed. our teachers are super skilled and they are working really hard. From the very first time I was in a classroom, I just saw people who were giving it their all for kids, and they're doing everything that they've been trained how to do, everything they have learned to do over years and years in the classroom. We have got a team in Salem-Keizer that is doing everything they can to make it happen for kids. And also sometimes, you know, having hundreds of teachers working that hard without a system behind them that is helping them do their jobs isn't enough. Like, they deserve an entire system that is as focused and as dedicated on this one critical task, early literacy, as they are. And so what I would say I saw is some variability. We have a lot of teachers who are very trained in, very well trained in early reading, but we did have differences in how they exercise that training and differences in materials, differences in student experience. So if you take hundreds of classrooms and you multiply it by just the tiniest amount of like difference in training and practice, what you get is pretty different student experiences. So that's what we've been working on, and that's what our teachers have been dedicated themselves to for the last couple of years.
4: So in April of 2026, I believe, the school board adopted a new reading curriculum called Into Reading and piloted it at several different elementary schools across the district. Can you share some of the feedback that you got from educators using this new curriculum, and how and why did you choose this curriculum?
5: Yeah, well, let's see. We are in day 5 of the formal use of Into Reading. Although let's go ahead and say that there was a lot of warm-up activities in elementary schools for the first couple days. So I'll tell you a little bit about how we chose it and what we heard along the way. So we did have a number of schools and a number of teachers piloting more than one product because we want to make sure that we're really understanding what it feels like for teachers and kids. And over the course of that year, they, you know, they spent like about half a year piloting each one. Then they'd flip over and they'd do the other one. And we got a lot of feedback along the way. Some of the things that we heard about Into Reading is that, one, teachers in our dual language programs really, really valued something that this offers them, which is a full Spanish complement of materials. Because if you imagine before, like imagine a textbook like we have seen, we had dual language teachers having to actually like translate materials and come up with their own Spanish version of a full English product. So Into Reading is awesome that way. It also has got things that I think both families and teachers are going to value. So students have a consumable workbook. And so if you're an elementary parent, you are likely to see this like about, it's about like a, maybe like an inch thick workbook. And it's going to be great for parents because they're going to be able to follow along. These aren't worksheets the way that we're used to sometimes seeing individual worksheets. It's actually a workbook that helps us all understand what it means to recognize that, you know, a letter is a symbol that makes a sound, and understand how we blend sounds together to make words, and how words combine to make sentences and sentences make meaning. And, you know, we all who have kids, we remember what it's like when you're teaching your kids to read. Having a little bit of help from the experts and great materials is, I think, a step towards the good.
4: The goal of the current school board is about 28% for all third graders reading at grade level. Is that correct?
5: Well, our board just adopted new goals. And so that was just a couple weeks ago. And the new goal has set the standard, and we call it the floor of our expectations, not the ceiling of our hopes, that by 2030 we'll be right up around 40% of all elementary school students reading proficiently at third grade. But I do want to add something to that, because this is often misunderstood. People think that reading proficiently at third grade means that you like recognize words and you can sound out sentences. I would encourage anyone who's a little bit curious to look at what third grade proficiency looks like. It is not what you think. They are making inferences and reading long passages, and they are using language metaphorically. They are reading nonfiction texts. They are like using the language of a text to make predictions about the future. This is actually pretty complex work, and that is where we want our kids to be.
4: The curriculum that we got cost about $11 million during a time when we are largely consolidating and cutting costs. So what do you say to folks who might feel like we're wasting money or we're spending too much money on something as quote unquote simple as reading? You know, a lot of folks say, you know, back in my day or when I went to school, it wasn't like this. It wasn't that hard. What is your response to some of those statements?
5: Yeah, I've heard all of those statements. I mean, first on the $11 million. Yes, $11 million is a lot of money. And learning to read is the single most important thing that happens in a young person's educational experience. If we're going to get anything right, it's going to be learning to read. And so do I think $11 million within a billion-dollar budget is too much to spend on the single most important thing that we're going to do in elementary school? No. I do not think that is an overinvestment. I actually think that it is the one of the fundamental building blocks, and many more travel alongside it. You know, on the like feeling, I learned to read, it was easier, I didn't have all these like, you know, fancy gadgets, and you know, those of us who are of a certain age, like I'm almost 50, I know I can feel myself slipping into the like kids these days. But actually learning to read is a hard thing. We don't remember that our brains are not hardwired to do this. Somebody with skills taught us to do it. We did not teach ourselves. If you surround a kid with books, they do not magically learn to read the way they learn to speak if you surround them with language. Somebody taught us, and that person knew how. And that is all every kid deserves. I don't care about the generation. That's what they deserve.
4: Can you talk a little bit about the challenges of a student who's not proficient in literacy? What does their educational experience tend to look like going through middle school and high school and sort of after that? You know, there are some challenges I would imagine folks face if they are low on their literacy abilities. Mm-hmm. Kind of take me through what that would look like.
5: Well, I'll tell you a very short story that is not an answer to this, but it is a story that is personal to my like background. I grew up in very small towns and did not have access to a great school curriculum. Like I had many wonderful things in the communities I grew up with, but you know, we didn't really do physics. We didn't really do chemistry. There were no advanced courses. We played a lot of pinochle, but did I really learn a solid like high school core? No. And when I went away to college, it was a struggle, but you know what got me through? I was a confident reader. I knew that I could open any book, and if I was just willing to put in the work, I could understand anything in printed text put in front of me. And that meant that my challenge was not fundamental to an understanding of whether or not I was a capable learner. It was really just like, will I work hard enough to read John Locke? Will I work hard enough to read, you know, 600 pages in a week? I knew I could do it. It was just a matter of whether I would put in the time. That unshakable confidence in myself as a learner was because of reading. And so let's like unspool that a little and imagine a different version of my story when I didn't have that kind of reading confidence. That meant when that demanding experience, which happened to be a college text, but could have been anything. It could have been the owner's manual to a dishwasher. It could have been, you know, taking the ASVAB. If I wasn't confident that I knew those words and I knew how to understand context in a sentence, I wouldn't have felt able to take on the challenges. I would have felt more scared of the threats and barriers and uncertainties of the world. So in a broad sense, I think that's what literacy gives us all when we have it securely. It gives us confidence that we can handle the world and the topsy-turvy things it's going to throw at us. For our youngest kids, when they don't have those firm building blocks in place, when they don't actually know if they can decode a word they've never seen before, or they don't know how to look at a sentence full of words they do know and make a good guess about a word they don't know. If you are a young person who has to read something on the spot and make a decision, you can imagine that feeling of like fear and paralysis. Those are the early symptoms, not just of weak reading, but of lack of confidence in self as learner. It's like a learner identity. And then there's all the things we all know. Like, for example, like if you can't read grade level content fluently, it's a lot harder to learn, you know, like the, you know, the story of the American Revolution in a textbook if you can't access the text. So it accumulates virtuously for strong readers, but it is a vicious cycle for students who are struggling with major reading gaps.
4: Listeners, if you're just tuning in, you're listening to Girly Pop Politics with Superintendent Castaneda talking about the Salem-Keizer School District's new reading curriculum. So sometimes students are pulled out of a large group lesson for smaller, more personalized support. Will all elementary schools be implementing the curriculum? And is it only the foundational skills specialist who is teaching this new curriculum, or is it all elementary teachers, everyone is trained on this new reading curriculum?
5: Yeah, pretty much every elementary teacher is trained on and is going to be using, well, actually probably it's 2 o'clock on Monday, has already used some portion of the reading curriculum. It's day 5. And I think the thing I want to say kind of in support on behalf of all of our teachers is getting a new curriculum is like getting like a whole new tool set. I mean, imagine that you have any other job and you've been using the same tools for a long time. You know that, you know where they work, you know how they're quirky, you know the ones you can't rely on, you know the ones you had to like completely throw away because you could never make them work. That's what a new curriculum is for an elementary teacher, because he or she is using it every single day. And so they have really rolled up their sleeves to get ready and learn this. And it's going to be a project over the course of the year. They're going to be putting in the sweat equity on the adult side to get the kind of results we need for kids.
4: What were some of the more promising pieces of feedback that you got, and some more that maybe more negative, or ones that you realize kinks needed to be worked out when teachers last year were piloting this program? What sorts of comments did you hear from them?
5: I think, you know, one of the things that our teachers were looking for are really systematic approaches to like phonics and early reading. And I've heard both positive and I wouldn't exactly say negative, but I would say skeptical things about that. The truth is that there are every product, doesn't matter what curriculum you choose, everything has got strengths and everything has got gaps. So the positive parts that I've heard about this is teachers are really liking how systematic it is. They are liking elements of its pace. They're liking the fact that the student workbook is really clearly like woven into all of the other instruction they're doing, and they don't have to build things. They don't have to find things on their own. It's all right in front of them. They are liking the ways that it they maybe have a lesson, but they also have information on the side about what to do for kids who are more advanced and what to do for kids who might be struggling. So especially our younger teachers aren't figuring that out all on their own. I think things that they are hoping for, and the jury's still out, is we have, especially at the upper elementary grades, teachers who are very eager to be diving into writing, and they want to see kids doing longer writing passages. They want to see kids writing responses in like fiction and nonfiction genres. As we can all imagine, elementary school has a lot of prompts like, you know, imagine you're a grasshopper and it's a 100-degree day. Tell the story of your day. Well, that's great. Like it's good writing, it's creative, but our kids also need to be able to read a nonfiction text and then write answers to that. You know, what did it feel like to be in the room during the drafting of the Emancipation Proclamation? Tell that story in the first person. I think that they're hopeful that they're going to get more chances for that.
4: Let's talk about the STAR data system and how it's meant to support data collection and as it relates to the reading curriculum. Sort of what is the benefit for our teachers and students?
5: Yeah. Well, so a lot of us remember in school, either for ourselves or for our kids, there is this once a year state assessment. It happens in the spring. And that's really important because it tells us how our students did over the year and also tells us how we as a district do compared to other districts in Oregon. It's not that helpful for teachers who need shorter cycle information. They don't want to know how Jane did once a year. They want to know how Jane's doing multiple times every year. And so that's what STAR allows us to do. And we're getting better and better at providing parents the results. So parents, if you're listening, you get a report card now that includes information about your child's academic growth on STAR. And it's great. It's specific. It tells you where your kid is by percentile. So it might say, you know, Jane's at the 33rd percentile. Here's the areas where she has some additional growth. You can follow your child's learning along.
4: One issue that tends to come up in the same conversation as reading and comprehension skills is the overuse of technology. So does the district plan on continuing to use Chromebooks at this current level, or do you see the district moving back towards traditional paper pencil methods?
5: Yeah. Jane, I don't know if you have managed to join any of our small community conversations over the summer. I have facilitated them, and if listeners don't know, we've done dozens and dozens of these very small conversations with only maybe like 3 or 5 people, and we talk for 90 minutes about schools and what they hope for the future. Every session I have facilitated, screen time has come up. Screen time and technology, like some combination of the two. It is on all of our minds. I don't see us being a district that goes all the way back to paper and pencil. I think that it would be an overcorrection, but I see some of the things that I hear our parents express concerns about. I see, for example, I do sometimes see kids who are on screens as rewards. So I've finished my work, and therefore my reward is to be able to go to this educational game website. I think that we actually do have some good work to do in getting that kind of culture kind of more systematized and getting really clear about what screens are for in schools. They are not for everything. And especially for our littlest learners, they are definitely not the best tool for day-to-day educational experiences. But we have work to do. We are doing some work internally to measure screen time and to understand what we think an acceptable amount of screen time by grade level is and how to start building that expectation into our system.
4: Schools with a higher Spanish-speaking population like Highland Elementary School showed only 6% of third graders could read English at grade level in 2025. We currently have 22 dual language elementary schools. How is this curriculum beneficial for students who are learning English for the first time?
5: Mm-hmm. Well, high quality curriculum and strong reading instruction is beneficial for any student. It does not matter what your home language is, because a lot of the elements of early reading are consistent across languages. All languages have symbols. All languages blend phonemes together. All languages have words and sentence structure. So there are so many things that this curriculum or any high quality curriculum is good for. For our families who speak Spanish at home and for our kids who come to school with secure fluency and early literacy in Spanish, what this does is allow them to, in our dual language programs, continue growing that Spanish base. It's super valuable. It's valuable to their identity. It's valuable to their future. It's valuable to their culture. It's valuable for what they bring to their school community and later their whole community. We don't want to let that Spanish or any other language fall behind. And so that's why it's so great to have very rich complementary materials on the Spanish side and in the English side. I know that people sometimes question whether or not we should be continuing to teach Spanish and English simultaneously. And to them, I only say that imagine you were fully comfortable, fluent, literate, fully able to function in multiple languages. Is that an asset you would ever turn down? Like, if you could hand that out on the street, would anyone say no? I think not, because in our hearts, what we know is that that kind of fluency and mental flexibility is valuable in life. That's what we're giving our kids through the dual language programs.
4: You were pretty successful in 2023 to significantly increase the amount of bilingual teachers that were hired to support the increase in dual language programs. How do you see the district continuing to focus on hiring more Spanish-speaking educators?
5: Yeah, it's such an interesting and timely question, Jane, because this year we opened schools almost fully staffed. This has been the best staffing year I think we've had in a long time, certainly since I've come. And the areas that are still hardest to fill, harder to fill than special ed, are actually dual language and bilingual staff. And so this is very much now a pipeline game and a recruitment game. And this is where being Salem Kaiser, one of the nation's leading dual language programs, works to our advantage. We have people from all throughout the country writing to us and saying, if there is ever a vacancy in your program, email me. I want to know it. We have principals writing to us all throughout the country and saying, like, you know what? I would leave Ohio tomorrow if you could hire me. I love what you're doing there. So, you know, it's we've tapped into the virtuous cycle part of dual language instruction, and I am so grateful and proud to say the nation is watching.
4: How can parents and community members learn more about this new reading curriculum?
5: Well, parents of elementary kids, I just really encourage you, go to the parent teacher conference. Also, when you see their workbook come home, flip through that, and you're going to start to see them completing work in it. You'll get a sense of the progression of early literacy and how you can help. And then more than learning about the curriculum, I have a few things I would just respectfully suggest for every family. First, easiest and hardest at the same time. Put the screens down. I know it's easier when we're on screens, our minds are quiet. When our kids' minds are on screen, they're quiet. But quiet minds and kids are not a good thing. We want them seeing language and hearing language and seeing how meaning is made in the world in real life, not in two dimensions. So put the screens down as much as you can. Second thing is an oldie but goodie, read to your kids. You don't have to be an expert in the science of reading to read to your kids. And you don't even have to read whole books all the time. When you are walking through the grocery store, you can point to words and say, what is that word? Let's sound that word out together. You can clap through syllables. There are all sorts of things you can do. And they will feel small, but they are not. They are the building blocks of great readers.
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4: 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Thank you.
0: And that's going to do it for us today on Willamette Wake Up. Thank you for listening. Tomorrow, Willamette Block Party highlights all things Black in the Mid-Willamette Valley, from culture, building community spaces, businesses, and individual creatives living here. 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That's tomorrow on Willamette Wake Up. And stay tuned to KMUZ, because at the top of the hour, it's Way with Words. 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And Cafe Chill is from 10 to 11. 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I am Brian Gingrich. 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
1: I went to Europe for the first time in 2021, November, within London. I had a pint with a friend. He suggests we go see another friend. And as we're riding around in the city that night, they're showing me around. They use this word faff, F-A-F-F.
2: I used to always hear this expression in my family when someone was being mischievous and you wanted to very gently scold them, you might call them Cooter Brown.
3: I'm of a fearsome mind to throw my arms around every living librarian who crosses my path on behalf of the souls they never knew they saved.
4: Coming up next on Away With Words.
5: Learning how to drive and having fun, spinning the car around in the gravel or out in the field, we called that gutting donuts.
4: You're listening to Away With Words, the show about language and how we use it. I'm Grant Barrett.
3: And I'm Martha Barnett. I want to recommend a book that's been around for a few years, but I never tire of going back to it. It's called The Public Library, A Photographic Essay, and it's a celebration of America's public libraries. It features 150 gorgeous photos by Robert Dawson, and it also has essays contributed by Bill Moyers, Ann Patchett, Anne Lamott, and others. But Grant, my favorite line in the whole book is from Barbara Kingsolver. In her essay, she writes about how her local librarian helped her catch the scent of a world beyond anything she'd ever imagined. And she says getting to read about other people's lives snapped her out of her surly adolescence. And she writes, I'm of a fearsome mind to throw my arms around every living librarian who crosses my path on behalf of the souls they never knew they saved.
4: Oh, I love that. A fearsome mind to throw my arms around librarians. And it helps that one of them is my mother-in-law, who is a lovely woman.
3: Oh, yeah?
4: Yeah, she's a great librarian. And she worked for years at a great library in Grinnell, Iowa.
3: No kidding.
4: When you first started talking, Martha, I thought you were going to say, there's a building that I keep going back to, and it's the public library, because that's true for me and my family. When we travel, not only do we go to museums and parks and zoos, we also often go to libraries, sometimes just in between other appointments, just to see what they are. And sometimes they're ordinary buildings, sometimes they're amazing, but sometimes they're astonishingly wonderful with little exhibits in the foyer of local art mm-hmm. and local authors. And sometimes the children's reading areas are so adorable. They're with so much care taken and little crafts that the kids have done with whoever is in charge of the area. And they have such personality, and it's a great way to get a read on a community and a town mm-hmm. that sometimes you don't get even at the local museum.
3: Well, if you'd like to share a story of a librarian who's made a difference for you or a library that's made a difference for you, give us a call, 877-929-9673, or send us an email. The address is words@waywardradio.org.
4: Hello, you have a way with words.
5: Hey, this is Todd from Western Kentucky.
4: Hello, Todd from Western Kentucky. What's up?
5: Hey, I have a couple of phrases. Quick backstory, growing up in the South. Learning how to drive and having fun, spinning the car around in the gravel or out in the field, we called that gutting donuts. And anyone you ask is going to tell you that. Hey, what do you call that? Oh, we call it gutting donuts. So in the early to mid 80s, I was able to take a trip out to Wessington Springs, South Dakota, pheasant hunting with a friend. And just in conversation out there one evening, we had a Suburban we were driving around in, and one of the locals said, we need to go spin some cookies. And my friend and I had no idea what they were talking about, and we couldn't understand.
4: Spin some cookies.
5: And they kept on spinning cookies. And so the short of it was, finally, we said, oh, you mean cutting donuts? And they were like, what do you mean cutting donuts? And so we finally figured.

0: pointed out that, you know, in our part of the United States, it was called cutting donuts, and in their part of the world, it was spinning cookie. And I just have always marveled over that, the fact that they're two pastries that I enjoy.
1: And they're both round. How about that?
2: Yeah, they go around. Todd, I am struck by the fact that in the middle of pheasant hunting in South Dakota, someone felt the sudden urge to go to cut donuts or to spin some cookies.
0: Well, you got to realize that if the birds are not flying, you know, you got to have some kind of fun, right?
1: Well, Todd, we also need to know what your preferred surface is. Do you like just dirt or what?
0: Well, you know, gravel's great because, you know, it slings it all over, but it's probably pretty hard on the paint too. But, I mean, dirt, grass, I don't do many donuts anymore. I guess the last donuts I did was a number of years back when my kids were young and there was a little snow on the ground. And we were leaving to go to some families for Christmas. And I took off down the hill in the four-wheel drive and spun it around a couple of times. The kids just loved it. You know, my wife didn't enjoy it as much as they did, but yeah.
1: Well, Todd, I got to tell you, I'm from Kentucky, too, and I always heard it as doing donuts. Cutting donuts is a new one on me.
0: Okay, yeah. Doing donuts. Yep, yeah. I'll go with that.
1: Doing donuts is all over the country, and cutting cookies is a new one on me, too. Making cookies,
0: yeah,
1: spinning cookies. I think those are the two main ones, but there's also the term pull a Brody. Do you know that one? Let's go pull some Brody.
0: No, I never heard of pulling a Brody. Who's Brody?
1: Steve Brody, back in 1886, was a New York City bookmaker who supposedly tried to win a bet by jumping off the Brooklyn Bridge. And a friend of his picked him up out of the water, but everybody always suspected that what actually happened was they threw a dummy off the Brooklyn Bridge, and then it just looked like he had jumped off the bridge. And so to pull a Brody, named after Steve Brody, came to mean taking a fall or faking something or doing some kind of stunt that was foolhardy, which, you know, could apply to doing donuts in somebody's front yard.
2: Especially if it's the mayor.
1: Yeah.
0: Fantastic. I have marveled over that ever since I heard it. The fact that, you know, the pastries, you know, number one, and
1: yeah,
0: doing a donut or cutting a donut or spinning cookies, it's pretty funny, you know. It's like where at what state did they decide they didn't like donuts anymore and they wanted to go cookies, you know?
1: I'm surprised nobody spins a pizza, you know, or cuts
2: right?
1: A pizza.
2: Right. New Jersey and New York maybe they spin a pizza.
0: Well, I think I'm gonna migrate into doing a Brody, so
2: that's a good one. Todd, thank you so much for your call and sharing your thoughts and memories. Really appreciate it.
1: Yeah, thanks for the sweet question.
0: Thank you so much.
2: All right, bye-bye.
0: Enjoy the show. Bye-bye.
2: Okay,
1: bye, Todd.
2: We love the regionalisms, not just in the United States, but Canada and Mexico and wherever you happen to be. Share yours with us. 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
1: Hello, you have a way with words.
3: Hi, this is Rebecca from Charlotte, North Carolina. I have a question that has been going around in my head for decades, and that is, I'm from the eastern part of North Carolina, mm-hmm. and when I was a child, I've got three older brothers and lots of cousins, but my grandmother, who was born in 1897, so she was already older when I was born, but whenever she would take care of us and we were going to go outside or go to a friend's house or play in the woods or something, she never said, watch out for those snakes or be careful crossing the road or any direct thing like that. She always just said, be particular. And I've never heard it anywhere else. And I just wonder where that might come from.
1: I can just picture her like out on the porch with her hands on her hips, maybe, or arms crossed.
3: Yeah, she's very stoic. Very stoic.
1: Stoic. Okay. And she was advising all of you to be particular. That's such an interesting usage of the word particular. And it's something that you will hear in the South and the South Midlands of the United States. And it does mean, as you suggested, to be careful or cautious, you know, be particular when you cross the street. And it goes back to the idea of particular meaning precise or fastidious or exacting. You're just paying extra attention, and it's just a really beautiful way to advise that. Do you use it now?
3: No, but I think I might, because it's been on my mind for a while now.
1: Yeah, I just think it's a lovely linguistic heirloom. I'd love to see you carry it on.
3: Well, do you know where it comes from?
1: Well, yeah, the word particular itself goes way back. It goes all the way back to Latin. It has to do with a little bitty part. It comes from words that mean little part, and it has to do with...
3: Oh, particulate.
1: Particulate. Particle. Yeah, just and being very exacting about little things. And I know that we've seen be particular around in the southern United States since at least the mid-19th century.
2: Mm-hmm, yeah, and you also hear it in southern Appalachia. So by South Midlands, that's like the southern part. It's kind of like what touches the northern part of the South. So people who are listening in those regions may have heard it as well.
3: Well, I really appreciate your answer, and I like it a lot. It really makes so much sense.
1: I agree with you completely. I think it's just really beautiful.
3: Well, I thank you so much. And y'all be particular.
2: We will. Take care of yourself.
1: You too, Rebecca.
2: As well. Bye-bye.
3: Okay. Thank you so much. Bye-bye.
2: We know you've got generations of experience in the language that you speak. Sometimes it's your grandparents. Sometimes it's horizontal. It's what your cousin said at a family reunion. Or maybe it's a distant family that you met just once. We'd like to hear how your family talks, whether it's in your own home or it's in the home of somebody you visited in another country. Call us, 877-929-9673, email words@waywardradio.org, or if you're somewhere else in the world besides North America, you can find lots of ways to reach us on our website at waywardradio.org.
1: From Sally Shea in Richardson, Texas. Sally writes that her mother's name before marrying was Mary Chevalier, and her middle name was a family name, Knight, K-N-I-G-H-T, and that made her full name Mary Knight Chevalier. And of course, all the folks who speak French who are listening right now are probably smiling, because in French, Chevalier means Knight, which makes her mother's name Mary Knight Knight.
2: So it's like Mary K-N-I-G-H-T, K-N-I-G-H-T. Mary Knight Knight.
1: Maya Mazo's best friend was named Irene Goodnight. There was a whole family of Goodnights, and her best friend was the oldest, Irene.
2: Irene Goodnight. Yeah, and that's a song, right?
1: It is indeed.
2: Sing that for me, Martha.
1: No, thanks.
2: Well, if you want to sing Irene Goodnight into our voicemail, the number is 877-929-9673. 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
1: More about what
2: you're listening
1: to,
2: Wayward Words, the show
1: about
2: language and how we use it. I'm Grant Barrett.
1: And I'm Martha Barnett. And joining us now is our quiz guy, John Chinesky. Hey, John.
4: Hey, Martha. Hey, Grant. How are you guys?
2: Hey, bud.
4: You know, we've done quizzes before about homophones and, of course, and homonyms, I'm sure. I've lost count. But I think this is the first time I've attempted a quiz about homographs. Now, as you know, homographs are two words that are spelled the same, but have different meanings and sometimes often different pronunciations. All the pairs we're talking about today have different pronunciations. For example, suppose I commissioned a painting of the planets, but the artist included the imaginary lines about which each planet rotated. I might ask him to get rid of those. Then I'd have to wait while he axes, axes.
1: Mm-hmm.
4: Got it?
5: Mm-hmm.
4: Yeah. Now, that's not a good example, I know, but I've saved the best for the quiz. So here we go.
5: Okay.
4: I was watching a movie about a medieval siege of a castle, and they had these tall, multi-tiered constructions on wheels which were yanked up to the castle walls. Now, what would you call a serf whose job it was to pull along one of these portable, mast-like structures?
5: A serf who pulled one of these structures, they would be...
4: Yeah.
5: Is this a military term?
4: No. This is just a common word.
5: What do you call a
4: tall structure, multi-tiered structure?
5: It's not the name of the surf. It's the name of the structure.
1: Oh.
4: Well, we're going to say what it is. This guy is doing.
5: Oh, I see.
4: What do you got, Martha?
1: It's a tower tower.
4: He's a tower tower. Yes, nicely done.
5: Gotcha.
4: All right. Hey, remember those novelty fish trophies that used to sing songs? And suppose you purchased one and you found you had a very, very low vocal range. What is that?
1: Yeah.
5: It's a bass bass.
4: Bass bass, yeah. If you're a ship's captain with a certain flair, you might eschew a figure of a woman for the prow of your ship, but instead opt for a colorful ribbon tied in a fancy knot. What's that?
5: A bow bow,
4: yeah. Or bow for your bow, a bow bow. I'm writing a book about the periodic table, including short articles for each of the elements. What I need is a strong opener for the article about the heavy metal whose atomic number is 82. What would that be?
1: Lead?
4: My lead lead, yes, exactly.
1: Not that I know all the elements. I was just thinking about that
4: word. Happened to know that one. Very good. Now we all know what number 82 is. There we go. You know how they say time flies when you're having fun? Well, I've only been with you guys for about 60 seconds, but it seems like a very, very, very tiny amount of time. What's that?
5: A minute.
4: A minute minute, yes. Now, of course, we live in the future. When I was in grade school, I had to create dioramas and show them on my desk. Now, my kids can make them online and use a computer to display images of them on the wall. What does it do?
1: Project projects?
4: Yes, it projects projects. Nicely done. And those are my homographs for today. I hope you like them.
1: You were great, John. Thanks.
5: This show's about language and everything related to it. Give us a call. We'll talk about it. Slang, new words, grammar, something weird you heard, something the grandkids said, something you said. 877-929-9673 or email us words@waywardradio.org.
1: Hello, you have a way with words.
6: Hey, this is Jeffrey May. I'm calling from Montreal. And I used to live in Nova Scotia, and my God, there are many, many regionalisms from the Maritimes in Canada. People use the word some, S-O-M-E, to mean something like very or quite or really, like, that's some good, or she's some pretty. And if they want to emphasize that a little bit, they might say, she's right some pretty. So these are things I've never heard anywhere else in North America, but it certainly sounds like Nova Scotia when I hear that.
1: Yeah, you definitely hear that in Nova Scotia. Mm-hmm. Of course, there it's some cold a lot of the time, right?
6: Yeah. Some windy, I'll tell you. It's very windy.
1: Anything else fun you heard there?
6: Well, the more peculiar one was the following. And I don't know if you know about this or if you've heard it anywhere else, but a very big inhalation when people are saying, So, and that really is so Nova Scotian. So you're having a conversation
5: with somebody.
6: Let's hear that again. You know, you're it's almost like you're hiccuping. Like, you know, you're having a conversation and somebody's agreeing with you and they'll go, and you hardly hear anything except the inhalation. And that's so peculiar and so cool.
5: Oh, yeah. That's called a pulmonic ingressive. And it's definitely a characteristic of Newfoundland and Labrador English as well as the Nova Scotia. Again, that same part of the country.
6: Mm. So you've heard about that one.
5: Yeah, we have heard about that. There's a book by Sandra Clark, Newfoundland and Labrador English, and she talks about this. She's done research on it, and she talks about her research and what others have found out about this feature. And she says, like, much of the regionalisms and specialness of the speech of the maritime provinces and other provinces nearby, it probably comes from British and Irish and Northern Europe heritage. But you can also hear that in the Atlantic provinces, in the Ottawa Valley, and in Maine. And there's a story in a book called From Clerks to Corpora. It's a collection of linguistic essays. The essay is by Peter Sundqvist, but he repeats a story about how the stereotypical Mainer, that is people from Maine, also do this. And they're stereotyped as saying aya or aya. But that's actually a rendering of the Mainer's use of the pulmonic aggressive. And in this story, he talks about how a medical doctor from Kentucky who was working in Maine, in down east Maine, as they call it. Yeah, he asked this Mainer patient if he's well, and the patient does that pulmonic aggressive, and it sounds like, like that. And the doctor hears what he thinks is a gasp for breath and
6: that's
5: becomes
6: right.
5: concerned about the patient's health, not realizing
6: right.
5: it's just a way of saying yes.
6: Yep. It's pretty cool.
5: But the thing about this pulmonic aggressive, it's not only yes, it's a discourse particle. Discourse particles are little bits of reactive sound or speech that we drop into conversation. And they're not full grammatical utterances. They can have a lot of roles, but often they just show that we're paying attention, and they can say things like yeah, no, or like they just kind of, it's a sound we make to say, yeah, I'm following along.
6: Yep. So that's pretty cool.
5: The phrase that you want to Google if you want to find out more than you could possibly stand about it is pulmonic ingressive, PULMONIC INGRESSIVE, pulmonic ingressive.
1: Yeah, it's pulmonic, like pulmonary.
5: Yeah.
6: Right, I got that. And a friend of mine from down home in Nova Scotia told me about a book, which I'm going to pick up when I was asking him about this, and it's called The Blue Noser's Book of Slang. And if you don't know about that one, that might be one for both of us to check out.
1: That sounds good.
6: It's called How to Talk Nova Scotian.
5: Thank you so much for your time. We
6: really
5: appreciate it.
6: Well, it's really been fun talking with you.
5: All right, take care now. Bye-bye.
1: Bye. Call us 877-929-9673.

0: heard from Paula Egan Wright in Cheyenne, Wyoming. Paula teaches music, and last week she was introducing a group of three-year-olds to a song about birds. And she held up a little finger puppet with a long beak and asked if they knew what kind of bird that was. And one little girl said, "That's a honey bird." I love that, instead of hummingbird.
1: Oh, a honey bird. That makes a lot of sense. A honey bird.
0: And you know how those childhood misunderstandings just get lodged in your vocabulary? We have a lot of honey birds outside our window because we have a couple of feeders. So that's what I'm calling them from now on. Thank you, Paula.
1: And the sweet stuff that you feed them is a little like honey.
0: Yeah,
1: so it kind of makes sense. We love the sweet things that children say. If you've got some to share, 877-929-9673. That's toll free in the United States and Canada. Or if you're somewhere else in the world, there are lots of ways to reach us. 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
0: Hey there, you have a way with words.
2: Oh, hi. My name is Hannah Roark. I'm calling from Shreveport, Louisiana.
0: Oh, we're glad to have you, Hannah.
2: Well, I used to always hear this expression in my family. When someone was being mischievous and you wanted to very gently scold them, you might call them Cooter Brown. And as I've noticed down through the years, in pop culture, you might say that someone was drunk as Cooter Brown. My mom and I were just wondering, where that expression came from. I've since then I've asked people from around different parts of the South, have you ever heard anyone referred to as Cooter Brown? And like, yeah, usually when they're drunk. And I was like, oh man, I just really wondered what the origin of that is and what the story is.
0: So she would use it when somebody was misbehaving. Like, how much were they misbehaving?
2: It was very, very gentle scolding. Mm-hmm. Like if you were, standing on your head, say, okay, Cooter Brown.
1: Gotcha.
0: Quit showing off.
2: Yeah.
1: So Cooter, just so everyone's clear, CooterBrown, Cooter Brown.
2: That is what I would presume, yes.
1: Yeah, so the drunk is Cooter Brown. Sometimes it's high as Cooter Brown or as fast as Cooter Brown, but a lot of times things are being compared to Cooter Brown. There are a couple different stories to tell here. The first one, let's say, right off the bat, we're not sure who Cooter Brown is. Now, I've got some theories.
2: Okay.
1: We've talked about this on the show before, but I've got a little bit more than the last couple times we've talked about it. And one of those things is that there was a paper, now defunct, in Nashville called the Nashville Banner that in the mid-1930s started using Cooter Brown as kind of a columnist's crutch, where he was an invented character, kind of like a Joe Sixpack, who the columnists could use to spout everyday wisdom. Cooter Brown says, why don't people do this? Or Cooter Brown thinks the political situation is that. And it's interesting that this was in 1934, 1935, that this happened in Nashville, and not far away in Memphis, somebody sent a column from Memphis to a newspaper in Atlanta in 1936 using the expression deader than Cooter Brown, which is where we have this first comparison of Cooter Brown. So both of these from Tennessee. And so these two early uses of Cooter Brown are just interesting because they're both from Tennessee. But I don't know that that means anything because these kind of coincidences happen. And there are a lot of Cooter Browns that you can find in old newspapers doing things like getting arrested or going to court or just being mentioned as participating in this event or that event, and Cootie Browns as well. Sometimes you will actually see people talking about drunker than Cootie Brown, C-O-O-T-I-E. Langston Hughes uses this expression in some of his writing a couple different times in 1944 and 1950. But I mention all of this to say I'm not even sure that this is the origin of it, because I think the more important thread when we're trying to get to the root of Cooter Brown is an older expression, drunk as a coot, or drunk as a cooter, or drunk as a cootie, which is about 200 years old.
2: Wow.
1: And this expression is probably originally American, dates back to the 1820s. And their first expression that we know from the Dictionary of Americanisms is drunk as a cooter.
0: Isn't a cooter a snapping turtle, too?
1: Sometimes it is, especially in Florida. Yeah.
0: Yeah, I could see one of those, you know, in the drink.
1: But it's not, again, it's not clear ever what people meant when they talked about a coot, a cootie, or a cooter. Sometimes it's just the vague other, you know, just comparing it to something that must be ridiculous or amazing or beyond the pale.
2: Wow.
1: So that's what we know, Hannah. If you want to do your own digging, I highly recommend spending a little money on a newspaper database or just going to the Library of Congress and looking at the Chronicling of America digitized newspapers and seeing what you can find for yourself. I have looked at them for this expression and for Cooter Brown and found some stuff, but maybe you'll find something I didn't.
2: Amazing. Well, thank you so much. I really appreciate it. And I'll do that. I'll follow up on it.
1: Yeah, our pleasure. And let us know if you find anything that we haven't mentioned.
2: I sure will. Thank you so much.
1: Bye-bye.
0: If there's a word or phrase that's puzzled you, we'd love to talk with you about it. Call us 877-929-9673 or send us an email about it. The address is words@waywardradio.org.
1: Hello, you have a way with words.
3: Hello, this is Kara. I'm from Charlotte, North Carolina.
1: Hi, Kara. Welcome to the show.
3: Well, thanks. Thanks very much. So I had a question. I had an experience that happened to me really last year. So I'm from the South, and I went up to visit a couple of friends in Canada, Canadian friends. I'd only been there once before briefly, you know, to visit Niagara Falls. So anyway, went up there, and they lived in New Brunswick. And it was late October and cold, and so they took me to a Tim Hortons, right? I loved that. It was great. Went to the Tim Hortons, and they had all sorts of merchandise there. And so I thought, oh, well, I'm going to get a hat. So I got a coffee, and then I asked for a toboggan. And the lady, the cashier, she looked at me, and she said, what? She was really surprised. I said, a toboggan. And I pointed to it. And of course, at that time, everybody laughed. Nobody knew what I was talking about. I finally, of course, I doubled down at that point. I said, toboggan, the thing you put on your head. And they figured out, they figured out what I was talking about. And they, you know, they gave me the toboggan, the beanie, the knitted hat. And they told me that's not what it's called there, but they, yeah, so that was a bit of a culture shock. And

0: I left, I realized probably that's only known as a toboggan in the South, but that's always what I've heard it called. So I just wondered, what's up with the toboggan? It's called a toque there, right? A toque.
1: A toque. Mm-hmm.
2: Yeah,
1: a
2: toque.
0: Mm-hmm.
2: In a lot of places, a toboggan is a long, flat-bottom sled. So the question is, which came first, toboggan the sled or toboggan the hat? And the answer is that the word for the sled came first. Toboggan, meaning a long, flat-bottomed wooden sled, comes from similar words for this type of sled in the Algonquian family of languages. And speakers of Canadian French adapted this word into their own language in the late 17th century. And eventually it found its way into English. And by the late 1800s, English speakers were describing the kind of knitted hat that you'd wear to keep warm while you're on a toboggan as a toboggan cap or a toboggan hat, meaning often it was the kind of hat that is a woolen hat that's really long, goes down your back, comes to a point. And eventually the cap or the hat was dropped and people just talked about wearing a toboggan on their head.
1: And here we are with Kara on the phone.
0: Mm-hmm.
2: You do hear toboggan used for a knitted hat in the South, in the South Midlands, through Kentucky and Tennessee and Arkansas and Louisiana and Oklahoma, but it also appears in a strip across the inland north from New York State to all the way out to the coast of Washington State. And sometimes in the South, it's just called a boggin, B-O-G-G-A-N or B-O-G-G-I-N.
0: Yeah, I think I've heard that too. That's right. I'm sure that wouldn't have made things any clearer, though, if I had actually said that when I went in.
2: That probably would have been worse.
0: Yeah, exactly. Well, that clears it up.
1: Well, there's another little bit here that we might add about why the hat took the name. It might not just be because you wore the cold weather hat while you were on the toboggan. Some of the toboggans have a curved front that kind of curves up. Imagine an elf shoe curving up. This is where you might put your hands and hold on while you're sliding down the hill. And some of these original hats were curved back in the back. That long part that Martha was talking about that had the tassel or bell on the end was curved back in a similar fashion. So they kind of had a shape that was reminiscent of that shape of the sled.
0: Oh, how interesting. I had no idea.
2: Well, we appreciate your calling.
1: Thanks
0: so much. Take
1: Bye-bye.
0: Care. Bye-bye.
1: Those cultural counters where you go to another country and you say something and they say something and you both laugh because you realize you don't quite understand each other, those are our bread and butter. 877-929-9673 is a toll-free number in Canada and the United States. And you're listening to Away With Words, the show about language and how we use it. I'm Grant Barrett.
2: And I'm Martha Barnett. E.B. White is well known for children's books like Charlotte's Web and Stuart Little, as well as lots of essays, but he was also a prolific letter writer. And there's one from the book Letters of Note, which was compiled by Sean Usher, that I really like and wanted to share. It's a response to a Mr. Nadeau who wrote to E.B. White in 1973. And Mr. Nadeau, whoever he was feeling especially pessimistic about the future of the human race. And here's White's response to that. Dear Mr. Nadeau, as long as there is one upright man, as long as there is one compassionate woman, the contagion may spread and the scene is not desolate. Hope is the thing that is left to us in a bad time. I shall get up Sunday morning and wind the clock as a contribution to order and steadfastness. Sailors have an expression about the weather. They say the weather is a great bluffer. I guess the same is true of our human society. Things can look dark, then a break shows in the clouds and all is changed, sometimes rather suddenly. It is quite obvious that the human race has made a queer mess of life on this planet. But as a people, we probably harbor seeds of goodness that have lain for a long time, waiting to sprout when the conditions are right. Man's curiosity, his relentlessness, his inventiveness, his ingenuity have led him into deep trouble. We can only hope that the same traits will enable him to claw his way out. Hang on to your hat. Hang on to your hope, and wind the clock, for tomorrow is another day. Sincerely, E.B. White. And Grant, I thought, despite the dated references to man doing this and man doing that, I really appreciated this letter, just the hope that he conveyed.
1: Yeah, and the message is all the more reinforced by the beautiful writing.
2: Yeah, not a word wasted. He always emphasized that as a writer, and I think he didn't waste a word here.
1: No, and he took care with it to craft a message instead of just saying, you know, buck up, brother. He spent time with this to get it right. I wonder if E.B. White needed that message as much for himself as he did for his correspondent. Mm. I wonder, because we all have those moments where we feel like, oh, it's all going to heck in a handbasket.
2: Yeah. And there was something I thought really wonderful about how he talks about winding the clock. You know, it's we don't do that anymore, but it's that same idea of just going through the motions. Sometimes you just have to put one foot in front of the other and do those quotidian things. And as he says, you know, the clouds finally part.
1: Right. But it's not just the quotidian things, but the quotidian things that prepare for the coming day with the expectation that it will appear.
2: Yeah, that's a really good point.
1: We'll share that book, Letters of Note by Sean Usher, on the website. And if you've got something beautiful that you've read, a paragraph, a sentence, an idiom, a proverb, we would love to see it so we can share it with others, too. Words@waywardradio.org, or call us on the phone. It's toll-free in the United States and Canada, 877-929-9673.
2: Hello, you have a way with words.
3: Hi there. My name is Nathan. I'm calling from Omaha, Nebraska. I was just calling about Bags Not, and it comes from the show Bluey.
1: All right, set this up for us. You gotta tell us a little bit more about this.
2: Yeah, tell us about Bluey.
3: There's a kid's show, and I believe it's Australian, and it's called Bluey. And my wife and I started watching it, and then we had our first child. She's now a year and a half old. And she walks up and she goes, Bluey, Bluey, Bluey. And the new season came out, and there was an episode where they said Bags Not. And it obviously meant, like, not it. Like, I don't want to do it. And so I looked at my wife a few minutes later, and I checked our daughter's diaper, and I kind of looked up at my wife, and I said, Bags Not. And, yeah, and so that's been kind of an ongoing joke of, like, Bags Not, I don't want to do it. But I started trying to research the history, you know, I can't find anything on Bags Not. I don't know.
1: Oh, my friend, we're going to enlighten you. Bags Not is Australian, but originally it was British and comes from the UK. And there are so many ways to stake a claim like that in English, because that's what this is a version of. Wonderful folklorists Iona and Peter Opie called this sort of thing a part of the children's code of oral legislation, which I think is a perfect description, because so much of childhood is about negotiating your rights with other children, isn't it?
3: The code of
1: oral legislation. So it's about what's yours, what's mine, what we are arguing about, who has rights, who doesn't have rights. And so this particular notion of bagging something goes back to bagging a trophy or bagging a deer or when you're hunting. So at one point, this bag was literally about adding something to your bag, carrying away your haul in the bag or your score or your catch for the day. And then it was borrowed with the notion of I'm bagging that, meaning I'm taking that. And it's shortened, as children will do or anybody will do. So I bag that or I bags that. And the forms can be, you might just say bags or bagsy or bags I or I bags or baggy mine, or the negative, which you're using, Bags Not, which means I don't want that, or I refuse that, or I'm not taking my turn, or I reject that.
3: Okay. Yeah, I'm not going to change that diaper.
1: Yeah, I'm not going to change that diaper. I don't want my turn. So sometimes it's not about taking a physical thing. It's about taking an opportunity, like Bagsy, which means I get to take the next turn on the swing or the slide or what have you.
3: Okay, awesome. Thank you.
2: Nathan, the next time there's a full diaper, you might mix it up and say bags instead of bags.
1: Yeah. Give your wife a break, dude.
3: For sure. Always. Well, thank you.
1: All right. Take care.
2: Thanks for calling.
1: Cheers. Bye-bye.
2: 877-929-9673. Grant, you recently introduced me to the term laps lock, which I didn't know.
1: Right. That's the opposite of caps lock. It's when someone types in all lowercase letters, even when they shouldn't. Like no initial caps on sentences, no capitalizing proper nouns.
2: Right. And our conversation prompted this poem, written in all lowercase letters, sent to us by Ted Duffield in Berkeley, California. Lapslock lived in a lowercase town with not so many capitals found. Summer, spring, autumn, winter, he skipped his shifting and held his ground. And Grant, I just love that. All the E.E. Cummings fans out there are thinking of the E.E. Cummings poem that starts out, anyone lived in a pretty how town with up so floating many bells down. Spring, summer, autumn, winter, he sang his didn't, he danced his did. I just love that poem. So I was thrilled when Ted sent one about that.
1: Yeah. It's a tribute, right? It's a callback. I love it.
2: Yeah. What's really funny is I've always read that poem really fast. Anyone lived in a pretty how town, but you listen to E.E. Cummings read it. We can link to that on our website. He does it really slowly. I was really surprised.
1: Oh, you got kind of a jazz patter going when you do it. Like I can hear the bass line going doo-doo-doo-doo-doo-doo in the background. We appreciate your creative efforts. You know, people send us books they've written, chapters of fanfics. They send us photos of their art. They send us pictures of the things they've made for their cats. And of course, you can send your poems, words@waywardradio.org.
2: Hello, you have a way with words.
4: Hi, this is Lise. I'm originally from Alaska, calling from Spokane.
1: Welcome to the show, Lise. What can we do for you?
4: I've never seen this word in print, but I grew up with it. Us kids were taught this from a very young age, and it was the kushtaka, and it was a creature that's part otter and can shapeshift, and we were told this to not veer out of our little village or camp at night or to the ocean. Otherwise, we would get lured in by the kushtaka, and that was something to be very feared. But I don't know how to spell it, and I haven't seen it in print. It was just an oral story told down to us, but it put the fear of God in us.
1: Can you say the word again for everyone?
4: Kushtaka.
1: Kushtaka. So are you part of any native group?
4: Not in Alaska, no. Just born and raised.
1: Okay, gotcha.
4: It was just told to us from a young age, and to help us stay put.
1: Before I answer your question, I want to say that I'm not part of the native cultures I'm going to talk about. It's not part of my lived experience, but I have done some reading on the cultures I'm going to talk about. But that said, I'm going to refer you to some books that I think will help you. And they are from people who are from those cultures. But from what I understand, the Kushtaka comes from the Haida and Tlingit cultures and beliefs. And it is a being which takes a lot of different forms. It's presented to outsiders and tourists as one thing. It tends to often just show up in books of cryptids and ghost stories as one thing. You know, might find it in television and movies with these particular characteristics that are very unlike. You'll find it in the stories and the histories of the Tlingit and the Haida. But when you read or listen to the people of those native groups tell their stories, it's something else altogether. Actually, you'll find Kushtaka in a couple place names in Alaska. For example, there's a Kushtaka Lake not far from Katala on the coast, and above it, Kushtaka Ridge and Kushtaka Mountain, and of course, Kushtaka Glacier, or what's left of it, is not far from that. And It's defined in the U.S. Geological Survey maps or records as demon or ghost as far back as 1903. But that's, again, that's an outsider's definition of the word.
4: It depends, yes.
1: Yeah, but it's an oversimplification. So a lot of the stories have to do with drowned people being taken by the land otters and becoming something else, where their souls are taken by the land otters, and or people who died in the woods, their souls would migrate into the land otters, and that the land otters then could understand human speech or even speak. The land otters were invested with this great shaman, or still may be invested with this great shamanistic power, and have this ability to do things with or to people, sometimes helpful, sometimes wicked, sometimes dangerous. It's incredibly complicated, and I can recommend a couple books that you can read more about from people who are part of those native groups if you want. But really, a law boils down to the land otters and all this great power that they were and are said to have. Such power sometimes that even their pelt and their meat was not used, unlike all the other native animals and local animals, which were used for survival and for day-to-day living. Look for books edited by or written by Sergei Kahn. That's S-E-R-G-E-I-K-A-N. He's got one called The Tlingit and Their Coastal Neighbors. Tlingit is T-L-I-N-G-I-T. And another one called The Tlingit Potlatch of the 19th Century. And both of those books talk at length about the cultures in general, but also each of them mentions the Kushtika and the beliefs surrounding them.
4: That's wonderful. Thank you so much for that background and how I can now kind of dig deeper. I really appreciate it.
1: Yeah, our pleasure. Call again sometime. Take care.
4: Bye-bye. Take care.
2: Bye-bye. 877-929-9673. Hi, you have a way with words.
5: Hi, this is Chris from Hollywood, Florida.
2: Hi, Chris. Welcome.
1: Hi, Chris. What can we do for you?
5: I went to Europe for the first time in 2021, November, went to Spain. On my way back, I stopped in London. I had a pint with a friend. He suggests we go see another friend. And as we're riding around in the city that night, they're showing me around. They use this word Foff, F-A-F-F. And I've loved the word ever since. I've looked it up a few times and kind of have gotten some context and some history, but I feel like I still have no idea what I'm talking about. Still use it all the time, but, you know, would love some more.
1: Faffing, F-A-F-F, Frank.
5: Uh-huh.
2: And how would you hear it used?
1: Yeah, what did you take it to mean?
5: When he used it, it kind of felt like a bit of maybe procrastination, dilly-dallying in a sense, or wasting time.
1: Perfect.
5: That's kind of how I've used it.
1: That's it. Exactly right. That's what faffing or faffing about is exactly what it is. It's dawdling, wasting time, dithering, having no purpose or point or even acting ineffectually.
5: Okay, cool.
1: It rose to prominence in British English during the 1980s with shows like Coronation Street, which is kind of a soap opera. But ultimately, it comes from a pair of English dialect words. In places like Yorkshire, and faff could be used to describe wind or plants blowing in the wind. A faffing wind was a gusty wind, or faffing wheat was swaying wheat, or you faff the chaff of grain in your hands. And before long, you can see in the written record that faff came into figurative use to include, I guess, your breath. You know, kind of wasting your breath or wasting your time or energy or making a fuss or to gossip. Just these little gusts of energy or breath that seem to have no point or purpose.
2: Yeah, doing something insubstantial.
1: Yeah, something insubstantial. And I love the form faffment, F-A-F-F-M-E-N-T, which means nonsense or balderdash. A load of faffment.
2: Enough with this faffment.
1: But there's another word, faffle, too, which is possibly related. Faffle is a verb, which originally meant to stutter, but came to mean to work in a slow, delaying, or obstructing way, or to saunter, or to fumble. And that possibly has some reinforcing effect on to faff. And it also spawned the word fafflement, meaning trifling or unnecessary work. So I guess you could, if there's something you do not want to do and want no part of, you could call it faffment and fafflement.
3: Wow.
1: So that would be a great name for a law firm. Faffment and Fafflement. LTD.
2: Well, Chris, we're delighted that you would call and faff about with us for a bit.
1: Yeah.
5: It's my pleasure and honor to learn about it with you guys. And, you know, I've come to find that sometimes it will be faff.
1: Yeah. Life is full of fafflement. Fafflement and bafflement. Thanks for calling, Chris. Take care.
5: It's my pleasure, guys. Have a great one.
1: All right. Bye-bye.
2: Bye-bye. If you want to faff about with us, give us a call, 877-929-9673. Our team includes senior producer Stephanie Levine, engineer and editor Tim Felton, and quiz guy John Chinesky.
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2: 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I'm Martha Barnett.
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0: De dos y tres recámaras en McLea Road, al sur de Salem, construidas con el propósito de reducir costos. 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
1: This is Embodied from PRX and WUNC. I'm Anita Rao. What would you do if you knew your brain would stop functioning normally in just a decade? For brothers Ansel and Cosmo, this isn't hypothetical. They carry a rare genetic mutation, which will likely lead them to develop dementia by their mid-40s.
2: You get so paranoid, you know, any kind of disordered thinking or forgetting things or not being able to solve puzzles or problems, you think, oh, this is it.
1: Cosmo is 26, Ansel 31, and they've watched this condition alter the lives and personalities of many family members. Now they're trying to build their own lives against this known clock.
3: I've known ever since I got tested that I don't want to have biological children.
1: A conversation about how certainty about what's coming for you so early in life shapes your decisions and relationships. Just ahead on Embodied. Brothers Ansel Dow and Cosmo Hinsman inherited a lot from their mom. A love of music, a reverence for science, and a rare genetic mutation which has been slowly wreaking havoc on their family, leading relative after relative to develop a type of early onset dementia that fundamentally alters the front lobe of the brain. The first to change was her Aunt Christy, who in her late 30s started showing serious signs of cognitive illness, including erratic behavior and major personality changes. By the time she was 45, Christy was unable to pay her bills, keep her job, or live on her own. Then, a similar thing happened to their Aunt Mary. And then, to their mom. For much of their childhood and adolescence, Ansel and Cosmo knew that something was going wrong. They heard stories about their aunts and witnessed the changes in their mom firsthand. But it wasn't until later that they got a clear explanation. Their mom, Peggy, and five of her eight siblings had all inherited a genetic mutation that gradually kills neurons in the brain, so that by the time each of them hit their mid-40s, they struggled to function independently. Once Ansel and Cosmo knew that their mom had it, they also knew the odds, a 50% chance each that they did too. This is Embodied, our show about identity, relationships, and health. I'm Anita Rao. In 2017, Ansel and Cosmo learned on the same day that they're both carriers of the genetic mutation that has led their family members to develop frontotemporal dementia, or FTD. FTD affects a different part of the brain from Alzheimer's and has a much earlier onset, and its symptoms are more associated with behavior change than memory loss. Today, Ansel is 31. Cosmo, 26, and they're now living with a known clock. If no cure or treatments emerge in the next 10-ish years, they'll likely develop the same symptoms that have been changing their relatives. We are all living with a clock, but how does that certainty about what's coming for you so early in your life shape your decisions and relationships? We started our conversation talking about that day in 2017, at the moment that their future became real. Here's Ansel.
3: We were together at the Mayo Clinic in Rochester, Minnesota, which is where our family had been attending research visits to study this disease that had affected our mother and many others in the family. I remember the softness of the couch that I was on. I remember the genetic counselor telling me with a solemn look on her face that my test had come back positive. My first reaction was that there must have been a mistake. Mm. I was not able to really feel the grief that that moment brought. And it's something that in the years since I've gone back to uncover, to dig back up everything that happened in that short conversation.
1: Cosmo, how was that moment for you. You are younger than your brother.

0: You're 5 years younger, so you're coming into this in a slightly different phase or moment of your life. Take us into your version of that story.
1: I think a lot of those emotions were really repressed at the time. And this was after a period of many years kind of not knowing what's going on with our family. So there was a sense of relief. And I remember walking out and telling Ansel the results of my test. And, you know, we hugged after hearing probably the worst news of my life. I had a really strong urge to play poker. And I'm not sure where that came from. I'm still interpreting what that was, but I spent a couple years after playing a lot of poker. And maybe it was like, you know, a sense of chance and luck. And maybe it was a part of dementia's impulse control. And a lot of people gamble a lot. Maybe I was pursuing that preemptively. But that's really the emotion I remember strongest is wanting to play poker.
0: You mentioned that there was a sense of relief because you had a sense that this might have been coming. You had been living with your mom. You had watched this develop in her. Is there a memory that comes to mind for you, Cosmo, or a story that describes your experience of watching your mom develop frontotemporal dementia?
1: The hardest part as a kid is realizing that my mom couldn't work anymore. She had to accept that she couldn't work. And also she couldn't accept that because she had this disorder that made her not be able to think critically about those kinds of things. She used to be a chemistry teacher and a physics teacher, and she would write out long slides of physics and chemistry presentations. And I would sit next to her in bed and she would say, "Cosmo, do you think I'm going to get a job?" And I would say, "Yes, of course, Mom, you know, I love you and you're really smart." And, you know, that's who she wanted to be, was an educator and someone who was really intelligent. And I think she knew that she was losing that and she didn't have the words to express that she understood she was losing that. But as a kid, that's a really difficult thing to interpret.
0: What's so distinct about FTD as opposed to other types of dementia is it really exhibits in a behavioral way. And I know, Ansel, you have this image of your kitchen table being kind of a spot where you witness the evolution of this in your mom. Tell me about the kitchen table and what that began to kind of show you.
2: Our kitchen table or our dining room table was the center of our house. It's the place that we ate together. And it's also a place that we all left our stuff all the time. But there was a time when I was in middle school where Mom stopped picking her stuff back up from the table. She worked on this big cultural festival project that involved a lot of materials and kind of boxes of posters, et cetera. And they would be there for a few weeks before the festival happened and a few weeks after the festival happened. But the next year, it was a month or two after the festival happened. And then the next year, she just left them there all year. I would ask her about it. And my dad as well, he knew that it was frustrating for me. And he would ask her to clean those things up. Or when we put them away, she would get them back out. And there was a time when I remember hearing from him that he didn't think it was a battle that was worth fighting. He didn't think that she would, and that it's just something that we were going to have to deal with. And it was a small thing, right? In the grand scheme of things, we got by just fine without being able to use this table, but it was frustrating and felt like kind of a symbol of the way that she had lost some of that empathy. You know, she was a very empathetic parent and person. That was something that had changed and was hard for us.
0: So you all mentioned these research trips that you would go on. Around the 2010s, many members of your family had started working with a team of researchers at the Mayo Clinic. They were investigating the particular genetic mutation that you all inherited. So you would go, you would get blood work done, you would get testing done. At the time that you all went in 2016, when you got your test, what did you and your family understand at this point about the significance of this genetic mutation in your family and what carrying it meant for your future?
2: through work with the researchers, they were able to identify the specific gene that affects our family. Really, it's one nucleotide pair that causes this disease, and also discover that testing was available. That testing would allow individuals to know if they were at risk of developing the disease. It would also let them know if they had the potential to pass it on to biological children. And it was clarifying after, you know, many years of being in this unknown, this haze, but it also, you know, allowed people to really face what that could mean for their own futures if they found out that they had the gene and if they found out that they had unknowingly passed it on to their children.
0: So, Cosmo, when you go back to that moment in time, why and how did you make the decision to get tested? I know that not everyone in your family has made that decision. Obviously, once you get tested, you know, yes, I have it and this is going to develop, or no, that I don't. Why did you decide to test? Mm-hmm.
1: For me, it was never really a question, I think, for a couple reasons. One is that I grew up in a more disordered house than Ansel did. Like, he left home when he was 18, which is about the time when our parents divorced. They divorced because they were having problems and didn't know that these problems may have significantly come from dementia. And so I grew up in an environment that was very confusing and fractured and lonely. And it was always a good thing to know why that was happening, even if that meant negative things for my future. Another thing is that both our parents were scientists, and they really believed in research and kind of observational knowledge. And it felt like, oh, if there is something that we can do about this situation, it is understand it better and participate in scientific studies and collaborate with doctors and researchers. So there was kind of an ironic reclaiming our family dynamic in that way.
0: Ansel, how about for you, the decision to test?
2: One of the factors for me was having heard my mom express that she would want to know, that was important to her. And another was related to decisions I wanted to make about my own life, in particular about having biological children. If I do have kids at some point, non-biological children, it's something I would want to have a really robust plan for, because the situation that we were in, and especially the situation that Cosmo was in, it was just really hard, and it was hard on everyone, and that much harder because no one knew what was happening.
0: Ansel Dow and Cosmo Hinsman are brothers and pre-symptomatic carriers of a genetic mutation that causes frontotemporal dementia. Just ahead, how learning about their likely futures has shaped their relationships with one another, friends, and romantic partners. You're listening to Embodied from North Carolina Public Radio, a broadcast service of the University of North Carolina at Chapel Hill. We'll be right back. This is Embodied. I'm Anita Rao. 8 years ago, brothers Ansel Dow and Cosmo Hinsman learned on the same day that they were both carriers of a genetic mutation that would cause them to develop frontotemporal dementia by middle age. FTD, or the diminishing of the frontal lobe, fundamentally changes someone's personality and makes it hard to live an independent life. Despite shared insight into their future, the brothers didn't initially talk much about their test results with one another. Cosmo remembers sharing this with a friend, but for the most part, avoided talking about it and did all of his processing on his own. Ansel has shared his results a little bit more publicly, especially through his involvement in FTD activism. But now, they've started opening up a bit more with one another.
2: Cosmo, I remember hearing you tell me about your results was a really, really intensely painful moment for me. I was so sad to hear that you had gotten positive results as well. And that was something that I really had to kind of shut away for a long time. And you're right, I don't think that we talked on the phone for a while after that. Cosmo, you and I, and our dad as well, we have a pretty warm, sweet relationship, especially as adults. But they're not the first people that I go to in my life to talk about things that are really difficult or emotional. And it's something that we've talked about in the last 4 years, more than any time after we got our results.
0: Did you all process it with your mom? I mean, I know you mentioned that you knew that she wanted to know at the time that you got the diagnosis. Was she able to understand that information and process it? How did you share it with her?
2: I have never shared my results with my mom. By the time that we got our test done in 2017, the kind of conversations that I was able to have with her were already pretty limited. She would talk about things that were on her mind, but a lot of things outside of that she wouldn't really receive. I think there's a chance she would have understood what I was saying and that it would have made her really, really, really sad. I know it's something that she hoped and hoped for a long time that we didn't inherit. Yeah, and it's not something that I wanted to put on her, especially because I didn't think that, you know, I would get any kind of resolution or healing out of that conversation.
0: Yeah. So, Cosmo, you're kind of describing like knowing this, putting it away in some form internally. You have this one conversation with a friend that you talked about. You were about to go to college, is that right, soon after you found out?
1: Mm-hmm.
0: Okay.
1: Yeah.
0: So how did that like shape your college experience? Like, were you able to really like tuck it away and compartmentalize, or how did it shape kind of that journey of being like a young adult in this like very different life moment?
1: I think just coming from a very fractured environment shaped my college experience more than anything. And knowing that I had this genetic disorder kind of was just one part of that. And yeah, and what I mean by that is just like not having a lot of social skills. And like I went to NYU and the persona that I was comfortable picking up was like really arrogant, smart guy. That's what I had was I came from a family of very smart, educated people, and I grew up not having a lot of social interactions due to the way that our family was. And I overcame that by embodying those kinds of values. And I think the diagnosis made me more intent in that journey, I think, because a part of FTD is the loss of language. And entering college, knowing that I would reach a point in my life when I wouldn't be able to think critically or complexly or have all the words to express myself, it made me more eager to learn a lot and be very smart and appear to be very smart and read a lot of books. And yeah, I think a lot of my academic and personal and creative drive came from just the desire to be a full and real person in the world before that was taken away from me.
0: Yeah. It seems like you kind of like turned up the volume on the things that you could control that were connected in some way to the symptoms of FTD that you'd seen. Hearing Cosmo talk about that, like, is there a parallel for you or what has that journey been like for you? Like, do you feel like there's been a part of your life that you have really turned up as a response to getting the diagnosis?
2: Yes, there is. There are things that I'm able to enjoy in a different way, knowing that I won't always be able to enjoy them, knowing that my mom is not able to do things like make new friends or spend time traveling and doing things independently, experience these more complex parts of life that require a lot of independence and cognitive capacity. And also just trying to experience joyful and beautiful things in my life that become more special when I think about the fact that they won't always be there or that I won't always be able to appreciate them. That's true also of relationships in my life, of friendships and people who are special to me. Knowing that there could be a point in the future where I'm going to ask some really big things of them. Knowing that I'll be relying on people for this really, really important and difficult care. And knowing that people around my mom provided her that care without knowing why she needed it.
0: Yeah.
2: Or where it was coming from. And being in a different situation,
0: yeah.
2: Being able to talk about the disease, to talk about my experience of growing up with my mom and my aunts, knowing that that story really, really matters, both for people in my life who might be caregivers in the future, but also for everyone else who has dementia in their family,
0: yeah.
2: Who cares for folks with cognitive differences.
0: Do you talk really openly with all of your friends and people in your life about your genetic history?
2: No, not everyone. It's a really serious thing. And it's also very hard to describe.
0: Yeah.
2: You know, it's not a 10-minute conversation.
0: Yeah.
2: And so it's something that I do talk about with close friends of mine, with my partner. And I do it in little chunks, right? That's the only way I've found to be able to really tell the story is to say, there's this big thing that I think about every single day, but there's just a lot of backstory. There's 30 years of backstory there that it's impossible for someone to take in at one time.
0: Yeah.
2: And that's been a really wonderful part of my life over the last 7 years is being able to know that I have friends who will accept that and care for me as I express these really difficult things and that it doesn't have to be a secret, which is the way that our family and many other families treat that kind of disease, which... it's just a very difficult and heavy load to bear by yourself.
0: So your family has been very involved, or some members of your family have been involved in the research around this for a long time. As of right now, there is no cure. There are no treatments. I know you do spend a lot of time in the advocacy and research world. How does this advocacy help you kind of process your fears and your feelings?
2: It has been so transformative for me. And really, this is a recent story. We've been going for our research visits for a decade, but this advocacy work and telling our story publicly really only began 2 years ago when some members of my family co-founded an organization called Cure MAPT FTD. MAPT is the gene that our family is affected by. And through working with this organization, I've, for the first time ever, met people outside of my family who had the same experience, who went through a childhood losing a parent to FTD, who experienced that trauma and neglect and sometimes abuse in that situation. And also folks who have gotten positive results or who haven't yet been tested but have this looming over them. And I can't describe how much of a catharsis and relief it was for me to share about this with someone else and understand, oh, I don't have to tell you the whole story. You know.
0: Yeah.
2: You have this context and we do have these same difficult things we're carrying, and not having to carry that yourself is just, it's really been wonderful.
0: Cosmo, how do you feel about the activism world and your role in it? It seems like for Ansel, it has been pretty positive and provided a lot of relief. I'm curious about for you.
1: Ansel has always been a really good person. He's always done a lot of activism, and that's a skill of his that I really respect and that I have never been drawn to. So I am a cheerleader, you know, supporting Ansel. And I think it's still really difficult for me to immerse myself in this thing. Like Ansel mentioned, you know, it's this kind of thing that you think about every day. I can't imagine it being part of my life even more.
2: That is very sweet of you to say, Cosmo. And also, you know, I'm in this in a very selfish way. I'm in this because it matters to me personally. I'm in this because it's going to affect you and other members of our family. And it just feels like a different way of engaging with the disease, different from having it kind of loom in the back of my head and constantly trying to close it away or say, I don't want to think about that right now. That's just, it's just going to, it's not a part, something I want to be part of today, versus getting to dream and envision a different future with other people. And a huge part of that is telling stories and putting these narratives into things that other people can understand and digest.
0: Yeah.
2: And Cosmo is a storyteller. Cosmo is a writer. Yeah. And I think that's a really special skill that he has. And I'm working on him. I think I'm going to get him at some point, or we're going to find a project that feels right, because I think you have so much to bring. And I think that the finish line is not that far away. I think that these
0: for therapies? Yeah,
2: exactly. Therapies and treatments, which are not yet in trials, really could get there in the near future. And that's something that I just feel so hopeful about. And it really matters when people, especially when positive carriers, speak up about their experiences. It has such an impact on the research and the pharmaceutical community. And that those voices have been absent for, you know, up until 3 years ago, people were too frightened to talk about it out loud. They said, no, this will ruin my life if I tell other people. I have to keep this a secret. And that doesn't have to be the case. And it really has accelerated the progress in the world of developing therapies.
0: I want to talk a little bit about that and like what the fears are about disclosure. I mean, I can imagine that it could affect work and how you might be hired. I'm curious for you both to share, like, are there specific decisions that you have had to make or are making right now based on this knowledge that you wouldn't be making if you didn't have it at the age that you are? Maybe Cosmo, I'll go to you first.
1: Well, I think having children is the big one, because passing on this gene would be such a big burden. I think we agree that it's sort of our duty to really avoid spreading it to more people. So the decision to not have children is tough, and tougher as you get older and get to an age where you might have wanted children, but it seems right. I worry about, employment. I find that I write a lot about my experiences thinking about FTD and interacting with our mom, but, you know, publicizing that might prevent me from getting a job, you know, 10 years in the future. If I publicize that, oh, when I'm 40, I am very likely to develop dementia symptoms, you know, an employer who knows that legally wouldn't be able to not employ you for that reason, but obviously it influences people.
0: Yeah.
1: That knowledge. Yeah. And then there's the aspect of bringing it up in relationships. Having a long-term relationship, you know, means that there is a large chance that that person might need to care for you. And that's a huge, enormous thing to ask of someone. It's more than, you know, a lifetime of work. It's everything. And that's really difficult. And there are people out there who, for some reason, accept that and love us anyway. And
0: are you by chance talking about your wife? I think you did just get married.
1: Yes, I just got married.
0: Congratulations. Congratulations.
1: That's exactly what I'm talking about.
0: Tell me about it in the context of your relationship, how it shows up between you all.
1: Well, it's a really difficult thing because, you know, I feel like, oh, I have a responsibility to bring it up early on and just disclose that. But I have spent, you know, 10 years learning how to manage these emotions and keep these things in. And although it's producing so much anxiety, not make it a whole part of my life. So when my girlfriend, now wife, heard this, and then weeks, months afterwards, I didn't mention it again, she was completely confused. She was like, this is a huge thing that is going to affect our lives and is so terrible. And it's like you're not thinking about it at all. And, you know, being in a close kind of communicative relationship requires bringing up all those feelings again and re-experiencing with another person the trauma of saying, these are the things that's going to happen to me. This is how we have to plan for that. This is the financial burden, et cetera. And it's a little disappointing in that way, where you hope that including another person helps you share the burden, but actually it's part of sharing it is uncovering all those really difficult emotions.
0: Have you all gotten down to brass tacks about some of that stuff? Or it's still kind of like, we know we need to have this conversation?
1: It's half and half. There's a ton of things that we need to have a conversation about. And it's, you know, the big ones like having children, we've cleared up. And the smaller ones like, you know, what insurance do we need to buy? Do we need to get nursing care insurance? Where are we going to live? How are we going to plan on where we live when this thing happens? You know, those things happen. Those conversations happen over years.
0: So you've decided not to have kids. Ansel, you mentioned, or it seems like you said you're both on the same page about that. How has that decision played out in your life?
2: So I've known ever since I got tested that I don't want to have biological children. I know certainly that I don't want to risk passing on the gene. And just a year and a half ago, I got a vasectomy for that reason. I had another thing that I wanted to share about kind of what it feels like to go into that conversation with someone else. I think this is something that we, and I use a big we here for people from families affected by FTD, by genetic FTD, have such a warped perspective on. I think that we think about it in this weird, twisted way that is kind of informed and created by the really difficult things that we went through when we were young. We had, you know, aunts who said, never tell this to anyone, especially not someone who could, you know, be around your employer. Be cautious about telling it to your partner or your fiance because they might leave you. But everyone else in the world has received this in a way that is really graceful, in a way that I've kind of not been expecting. I don't think a loving relationship is somewhere where, you know, a partner would leave you for this genetic condition that might affect you 10 years in the future. And people in my life I've just been able to bring that lens of hope, of, and maybe hope isn't even the right word, but kind of come to it without a despair that we had in our family for so long.
0: Ansel Dow is a community organizer and advocate and a carrier of a genetic mutation that causes frontotemporal dementia, or FTD. His brother, Cosmo Hinsman, holds an MFA in fiction writing from the University of Florida and is also a carrier of that genetic mutation. Just ahead, how these two brothers navigate the daily anxiety about their changing brains and take steps to prepare for the unknowns in their future. Stay with us. This is Embodied. I'm Anita Rao. After years watching their mom and several of her siblings develop symptoms of frontotemporal dementia, or FTD, brothers Ansel Dow and Cosmo Hinsman got confirmation that this disease was also in their future. They're both carriers of a rare genetic mutation, which all but guarantees they'll start to develop FTD symptoms by middle age. Ansel is 31, Cosmo, 26, and they're living with huge unknowns, like how they'll support relatives affected by the disease, whose symptoms have progressed to the point of needing full-time care.
2: Our mom's partner is a man named Tim, who has really provided this generous and kind care to her for years and years that they've been together. And I still, when I get a call from Tim, have this clenching fear in my heart that I'm going to pick up the phone and he's going to say, I can't do this anymore.
0: And then there's the question of how and when their own symptoms will begin to show up.
1: It's an impossible puzzle, you know? It's FTD is the diminishing of the frontal lobe. I think what does it feel like for that to diminish? I mean, the frontal lobe is a person's entire personality. It's their beliefs and their thoughts and kind of everything about them that makes them unique. And on really bad days, you get so paranoid, you know, any kind of disordered thinking or forgetting things or not being able to solve puzzles or problems, you think, oh, this is it. Mm. Any kind of thing can be an indication that everything is about to leave.
2: I disagree with you on that it's, I don't think it's an impossible puzzle. I think it is really difficult because most people in the world don't have the experience that we have of seeing it up close. And I'll use the example of Alzheimer's, which has some symptoms that are much more easily recognized and that many people are familiar with because they have an aunt who has Alzheimer's. They spend time with a friend's grandparent who has Alzheimer's. And when I describe symptoms of FTD, most people don't have that same reference point. But I do feel really hopeful that, you know, folks in my life who do have that information will be able to potentially recognize these early warning signs way earlier than we were able to figure them out for my mom or for other folks in my mom's family. And yeah, and those changes to personality can be really difficult because you can meet someone and talk with them for 10 minutes without realizing that they have FTD. But if you talk with them for 2 hours, you'll know, okay, something is really up here. This person is not responding in ways that I expected. And I don't know what's going on, but something is up. And I think that's just a matter of familiarity with those personality or behavior changes, context for genetic risk. And it's something that I really have had to kind of comfort and console myself about because I do think the situation is going to be different for us than it was when we were young.
0: Yeah.
2: One of those things is no one in our family has developed FTD before the age of 37 or so. And so, Cosmo, when I have that, when I'm having a fuzzy day, I have to say, like, no, I'll worry about this later. I'm not going to worry about this right now.
0: Yeah.
2: And you know, dealing with that is the case for everyone in our situation who is a genetic carrier has to deal with those fears. But being able to make those distinctions and say, it's not constructive for me to have a panic attack about this. I need to trust that I'm doing my best and that I've been able to prepare the people around me to respond to these things when they happen.
0: You mentioned, like, it's hard to tell immediately after an extended interaction, you might have a better sense. Is there a go-to example you use when you're trying to describe this to people to help them latch on to what you're talking about, given that it can be seemingly hard to read or hard to notice in real time? Maybe an example that you saw in one of your aunts or family members or at a family reunion.
2: Here's an example that feels helpful for me is telling my mom big news on the phone. We still talk on the phone. We have little chats. And there are things that I tell her, like, I just went on a first date, or I've got my work certification exam coming up next week. And I know how she would respond to that when she was healthy. She would understand some of the things that I was going through emotionally. She would be warm and empathetic and caring. And the way she responds now is, okay, when you visit, do you want to go on a walk?
0: Yeah.
2: Will you make sure you stop by the store on your way to the house? And I'll say, Mom, oh, listen to the thing I just said. I have this thing coming up that I'm really worried about or excited about. And she'll say, okay, well, just remember to call when you get home next week. And that's a piece for me, that yeah, missing empathy that feels really characteristic of the disease in our family.
0: What is y'all's relationship like with your mom at this point? She's still living with Tim, who's her full-time caretaker. Cosmo?
1: It's a lot of walking. She loves to walk.
0: Uh-huh.
1: And I think what's heartening to me is over the past 8 years is finding that mom's sense of joy does not leave her. She is really happy and there are still things that she loves to do. And our relationship is going and doing those things, like walking around the neighborhood. And she loves to have a beer once a day and she will really look forward to it. And she'll make you have it with you. And yeah, so our relationship, I think, is finding the things that she still really enjoys and engaging with those. Oh, and she loves the Bee Gees. She loves to dance to the Bee Gees. That's, I think, her favorite thing in the world right now.
0: Music has always been big for her, right?
2: That's right. Mm-hmm. And it's one of the things that she has really retained in a very deep and special way. Almost all of the memories from our childhood, she's not able to access or talk about, but she will play music with us. She will sing songs, and she kind of has those tunes and the lyrics in her head in a way that feels really, really precious.
0: So Cosmo, I want to go back to something you mentioned recently, which was that, like, you're constantly weighing on a day-to-day, how much attention, mental attention do I give to this? How do I manage that in my partnership, in my relationship? From a mental health perspective, like, have you found routines or ways of supporting yourself as you try to kind of have these big conversations while also living your life and trying to do both at the same time?
1: No, and partially because I am also trying to be an artist. I just finished an MFA program.
0: Congrats.
1: In creative writing. And that is an emotionally, that's a lot of emotional turmoil associated with that. So I am still figuring that part out. And I just started taking an antidepressant because it was so intense, and that doesn't work. No, I think the things that have made me feel best overall is just being good at things, you know, trying really hard at teaching. I taught a creative writing class, and when I have a good day teaching, I think this is exactly how I want my life to be. And as long as I can do this, I'm going to feel really good. But those moments come rarely because it's really hard to be really good at things. But that's the only thing that I have found that really ameliorates the sense of despair.
0: How about you, Ansel? And also, what is it like to hear your brother kind of reflect honestly about his mental health?
2: Oh, it's hard. It's hard because I just want my brother to be happy and have every day be a good day. It also feels nice because mental health is something that we didn't talk about very much growing up. And yeah, I think I didn't learn how to talk about feelings very gracefully when I was young. And it's something that I wish I'd started doing earlier. It's important to me, and it feels like an important element of an intimate relationship like this.
0: Yeah.
2: And that's been a big part of my life for the last decade, dealing with moments of depression and anxiety, and for the most part through therapy, finding ways to express those feelings better and more frequently and to people who care for me. And I do feel very different than I did 10 years ago, but that doesn't mean that I don't still have days that are hard and times that I worry about disease and other things in my life.
0: You mentioned earlier making really specific asks of your friends or letting them know that you might have specific asks. Is this something that you have, like, written down somewhere or formalized?
2: No, it will be in the future, but it's not something, you know, writing down a checklist is not something that I've been doing right now. The ask that I've been making of my friends recently is, listen to me tell you about the story of my family. Mm. Listen to me share what it was like for me when I was young, what it was like for my cousin, because those stories are really the foundation of understanding and responding to disease in the future. And those are stories that I'm learning how to tell.
0: Yeah.
2: That I had not told before last year. And it's difficult to pull the details together that in a way that's understandable for someone else. It's also something that we've had help with. There's a journalist who wrote about our family. A journalist's name is Bob Kolker, and his piece was called The Vanishing Family. It was published in the New York Times a year and a half ago. And being able to share that with people and say, this is what I've been talking about, and he wrote about it in this way that anyone could connect with and grasp, that's really what I've asked of my friends, is to say, this is really important to me, and here's a starting place, and it would mean a lot if you're able to take some of this story in.
0: Yeah. Cosmo, what was it like for you to read that piece and see the story of your family told so publicly like that?
1: I don't think I read it. I think I read a little bit of it, and I said, this is too much. I already know this, you know. I feel good. I feel really thankful to Bob Kolker, and I'm almost surprised that the emotions I have about my family could even be externalized, that someone else could even understand them in such a articulate and deep way. Now, it's very intense and very, it feels wrong. It feels like these are two different worlds and they belong in two different places. And seeing all of this emerge is hopeful and scary, you know, because it involves figuring out how this has really affected me.
0: I'd love for you all to share a little bit about the evolution of your relationship in the past 4 years and maybe what you're hoping for as you look forward to the next four. I mean, this is a new phase where your family story is more public. You all are having this very public conversation with microphones on. I guess maybe let me start by saying, what has it been like to have this conversation together today in the context of how your relationship is evolving?
1: It feels good. It feels like this is the culmination of a process of learning how to talk about difficult things. Like, you know, 4 years ago, I think we felt very similarly, or I felt very similarly, but we were experiencing this in a kind of private way. And we would go to the Mayo Clinic and not talk much about it, but just understand it. And now we have the same understanding, but Ansel is learning how to expose other people to that and learning what there can be done about it. And it feels like this is the kind of thing he has been preparing for. And it feels really good to see him and to hear him and to hear what he has to say, because it's been 8 years of figuring out what the right things to say are.
2: Oh, I feel the same way, that the telling of the story has really changed how it lives within me, and being able to have other people in my life and people beyond that, strangers and folks I don't know, have some kind of connection with the story has helped me realize just how much we've been through, how brave and strong so many members of our family have been, and that that it is reasonable to be hopeful about a different future, and that we don't have to be bound by the kind of secrecy that has really felt like a heavy weight for so many years. It makes me feel close to you, Cosmo. It makes me feel close to the rest of our family who has had to kind of bear that load for so long. And it just feels nice to be able to talk about and be able to say, this is what's been happening. This is part of who I am, and it's not something that needs to be a secret.
0: Well, to end, I guess, is there anything you all want to say to each other about how you hope your relationship evolves from here? And if there's anything you feel like is left unsaid, now's the time to say it.
2: Cosmo, I love you so much. I feel so glad for the time we get to spend together. I think that there are many ways that we are very different, and it's just such a treat to get to experience you as a person and the magic and specialness of you as someone that we share so much in common, and it is really a joy for me to get to be your brother.
1: Oh, I feel the same way. I think in my mind, you will always be the cooler, smarter, popular older brother. I remember being in, I must have been 12 and watching you do Macbeth in high school. And you were so powerful and majestic. And now I feel like that again. You're on the world stage doing something really meaningful, and I look up at you and I think, God, I wish I had that kind of life and energy, and I feel so proud.
0: Ansel Dow is a community organizer through the organization Cure Map TFTD. His brother, Cosmo Hinsman, is a fiction writer and recent graduate of the University of Florida's MFA program. Cosmo and Ansel are both carriers of a genetic mutation that causes FTD. You can find out more about their family, including a link to the New York Times piece, The Vanishing Family, at our website, embodiedwunc.org. 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Today's episode was produced by Audrey Smith and edited by Kaya Finlay, Amanda Magnus, and Wilson Sayer. Nina Scott is our intern and Jenny Lawson, our technical director. Quilla wrote our theme music. This program is recorded at the American Tobacco Historic District. 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I'm Anita Rao.

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1: 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Today on my show with KCRW, actor John Cho. He dives into

0: have a group undergo the change it needs to go through.
1: Yeah. All that after these headlines. Hey, y'all. It's the Sam Sanders Show from KCRW. All about the things that entertain us. Thank you so much for listening this week. Actor John Cho.
2: I'm maybe just starting to become a good actor, and I kind of want to...
1: I'm going to push back and say you've been a good actor for a while.
2: Thank you. I wasn't fishing for a compliment, but I just want to, like, go deeper.
1: But first, conflict, argument, fighting. My first guest wrote an entire book about how we need to do more of those things. Her name is Priya Parker, and the book is called The Art of Fighting. She draws a lot from pop culture to make her case. For instance, she claims that a really good example of a conflict ritual that works is one we see on TV all the time, the Real Housewives reunion episode.
3: Listen, you are not going to keep on talking about my character like you know what you're talking about. You're a from the 90s.
1: Priya says a lot of the traits of those reunions mirror conflict practices that indigenous cultures have taken part in for thousands of years. I wanted to talk with Priya about why she thinks we need to fight more, why we don't fight enough, and how to fight well. One big way to start doing that is to look for what she calls healthy heat, a level of conflict between peace and war that healthy groups actually need to flourish. And Priya says pop culture can help with that. So let's just get to the chat. Enjoy.
0: Conflict is dangerous, mm-hmm. and it's also relevant. Mm. And so throughout history, particularly in traditional communities, and when I say traditional, what I mean by that is they were a monolith. So mm-hmm. you're born in the same plot of land, you pray to the same God, you avoid the same vegetables, yeah. like, and then you die in the same place.
1: Yeah.
0: And so race neutral, cultural neutral, all over the world, there are traditional communities and have been. Mm-hmm. And most of these communities had very sophisticated ways to resolve internal disputes, mm. in part because no one wants to go to war with itself.
1: Yeah.
0: And so when across all of these different regions, and we started looking at examples of basically conflict rituals, they are different across different cultures, but they rhyme. And so traditionally someone would host these rituals, whether it's the rabbi or the imam or the shaman or the resident auntie. Mm-hmm. And we basically need a ritual to be able to hold the dangerous but relevant conversations. And they often were held near graveyards to remind the community of their ancestry and their lineage. There'd be certain songs or certain drums or certain beats that would only be taken out to signal that it was time for a court of unhappiness in Uganda or a Danuba dance in the Minyanka tribe. Like, but again, different tribes, different, but there's a specific sequence. They were all from the same culture. And so they would often, this is one of my favorite examples, is from the book, The Healing Drum, where in this Minyanka tribe in Western Africa, they would have multiple ways to kind of try to resolve a conflict within. Mm-hmm. And if all else fails, they bring out the drums.
1: Yeah.
0: And I was like, what does that mean?
2: If all else fails,
0: yes. you bring out the drums.
2: Yes.
0: And so a very specific beat would be brought out. The whole village would hear it. You would never play that song in any other context.
1: Mm.
0: And the entire community knew that dance, wow. knew that specific Danuba dance. And yeah. the book said, you know, everyone would gather in the village center. And this is my favorite sentence. They said, and they would act out an aggressive set of dance moves in order to release pent-up aggression wow. without it turning into violence.
1: Wow.
0: Right? So these are deeply sophisticated yeah. rituals.
1: Yeah.
0: And so I was reading about all of these, and I was fortunate I had researchers for the first time for this book, and they were bringing all of these different examples through. And I started thinking, okay, in order to even explain to people what I'm talking about, mm-hmm. where do we have this in our modern life?
1: Yeah.
0: And somebody said, I don't actually watch them myself, but I've started to, the Real Housewives, yeah. not franchise, reunions. Mm-hmm. And so I started looking at these reunions. And are you familiar with them? Do you watch them?
1: Yeah.
0: Okay. So as you know, the Housewives are contractually obligated to show up mm-hmm. to the reunion. Mm-hmm. They are basically massive clearing ceremonies where the purpose is to debrief the season yeah. and to get whatever you want off your...
1: Because they finally watched it too.
0: They've finally watched it too, to get whatever you want off your chest, whether it's accuse or apologize or air out. It's a very specific set. It's not the set that they're normally on. Mm-hmm. It's a different

0: place.
1: Yeah.
0: It's set up in a V formation.
1: So everyone
0: can see each other. The authority, in this case, Andy Cohen, mm-hmm. is at the center of the V. Mm-hmm. There is deep structure and process. They wear clothes they would never otherwise wear. So if you think about, like, you bring out the drums, there's only a very specific beat. Like, they come in and they are wearing tiaras and boas, yes. and wands.
1: It's not what they wore during the show. It's fancier.
0: It is fancier. And so I interviewed the executive producers of the Real Housewives reunion, and I told them my theory. And they listened very deeply, and they're like, yes, that is what we were doing.
1: Wow.
0: This is a conflict ritual, and we wouldn't have the language for that. But they said, and I started explaining my theory, and they said, there is absolutely a pre-conflict resolution period. They call every housewife. A lot of them, she said, don't want to do it. They're dreading
1: really?
0: It. They have to rewatch the season. We practice what they're going to say, which again, happens wow. in these conflict rituals. And these things, even when it's designed for entertainment, there's this conflict aversion that shows up. We don't have these skills necessarily. Also, they've been in a lot of the season is unhealthy heat,
1: mm-hmm.
0: right? So it's also inviting them to come into a different place. It's sort of, how do we actually have healthy heat together? And there's one other function of the final reunion, the executive producers told me, which is to actually make a decision of who returns.
1: Oh,
0: so there's both form and function.
1: Player?
0: Yes. Like, is this, wow. does this actually work? Or is this actually the final season? And they don't make that, you're not like voted off the island publicly, but that is also there's a function to the ritual.
1: It is very interesting to think about the parallels between those reunion shows and these other communities throughout history that do a good job of conflict, because what's missing in a lot of people's everyday lives is the permanence of their communities.
0: Yes.
1: You write in the book that it is easier now than ever before to just go find a new community if you don't like that one.
0: To bounce rather than bother.
1: Yeah, and so you don't have a situation where you're born in the same place, stay in the same place, are raised around the same people and do the same thing until you die. You get to change your personality with a swipe and a profile switch.
0: Yeah, exactly.
1: And so if that is the way that you exist with others, it can be really easy to just constantly dance fast enough away from
0: yes.
1: conflict.
0: Yes.
1: It feels like we've been told that that is the best way to be, because
0: yes.
1: then we can avoid conflict.
0: Not my baggage, not my labor,
1: yes.
0: not my circus, not my monkey,
1: uh-huh.
0: right? And again, there's some conflict that actually should be avoided.
1: Yes.
0: So the first three chapters of the book is all discernment, and I have 12 reasons why you shouldn't face certain conflicts.
1: Okay.
0: So to be clear, some conflict should be avoided.
1: Yeah.
0: Some types of conflict, some relationships.
1: And some people.
0: Sometimes a conflict is not a rift, it's a death. Sometimes a
1: wow.
0: conflict, a rift is not something to face. It's information,
1: yeah.
0: right? And so there is a lot of, my invitation in The Art of Fighting is to develop discernment
1: mm-hmm.
0: and curiosity to see what is happening here.
1: Yeah.
0: What is it that I want here?
1: Yeah.
0: And given all of that, our conflict aversion is keeping us lonely.
1: Yeah.
0: Our conflict aversion is keeping our friendships and our communities more fragile than they could be. And part of this is I actually hate conflict. I really do. I am conflict averse. I'm a conflict averse conflict resolution facilitator. I'm not like, we should do conflict because it's important.
1: Mm-hmm.
0: I think we need conflict because actually when you move through it, you will have more deep, connected, vibrant relationships.
1: Yeah. All right. If you're just now joining me, I'm talking with author and conflict facilitator, Priya Parker. Her new book is out right now. It's called The Art of Fighting, The Transformative Power of Conflict. You know, thinking about the Housewives reunion as a model and a mode of building conflict in a constructive way around ritual, what is a way in which pop culture is teaching us all of the wrong things about fighting?
0: I mean, I think like the majority of pop culture is teaching us all the wrong things about fighting.
1: Yeah.
0: And I remember reading Jill Lepore's book, These Truths.
1: Okay.
0: She's a professor at Harvard and also a New Yorker writer. And she was the first, as I understand it, the first woman historian to kind of do the full 250-year sweep of American history.
1: Wow.
0: And one of the things that she wrote in that book that I underlined like 12 times, and she was looking at the last, 300 years of history, she said, Americans love two things. They love to be entertained, and they love to watch a fight.
1: We really do.
0: and she was saying this as like, where and how do we also make sure we build the democratic habit so that it doesn't just veer into those two things mm-hmm. as a democracy? In modern life, I actually don't think we have a lot of examples of healthy heat. And I think one of the opportunities is to actually begin to look. I do this actually I did this recently on my Substack Group Life. Mm-hmm. I taught a webinar called Healthy Heat.
1: Yeah.
0: And I chose, we can do it now. I chose four examples from popular culture.
1: Okay.
0: And I had the group lifers decide whether or not it was healthy heat or unhealthy heat.
1: Mm.
0: So the first example I chose was Jerry Springer. Everyone said unhealthy, and I said, does anyone want to defend healthy? And one woman raised her hand and said, this sounds kind of bizarre, but I watched it on the couch growing up after school.
1: Yeah.
0: And I could see there was a lot of extremity, but I also, there was a part of me that was like, oh my gosh, other people have problems that I have.
1: Yes. And it's all
0: out there. And so again, I would say 98% unhealthy heat,
1: mm-hmm.
0: but sort of an element, right? That's like, well, you're getting it out there, but broadly unhealthy heat. The second example we looked at was the bear.
1: Oh, I would say
0: It changes over the seasons.
1: First season, I'm like, okay.
0: Yes,
1: and then after a while, I'm like, wrap it up, kids.
0: Yes, yes.
1: It's too much. Like, you can only yell at me for so long.
0: Yes.
1: Also, we're just changing the menu.
0: Yes.
1: It's risotto. Relax.
2: Am I okay? Am I okay? Are you motherfuckers okay?
0: That was unhealthy heat.
1: Very.
0: I look at, there's a scene in Ted Lasso.
1: Oh, okay.
0: Season one, have you seen it?
1: Yes.
0: It's basically at the end of the season where the female owner.
1: Yes.
0: She basically comes and admits that the entire reason she hired him mm-hmm. was to get back at her husband because she thought Ted Lasso would drive the team into the ground.
1: Mm-hmm.
0: And she admits it.
3: If you want to quit or call the press, I'll completely understand.
4: I forgive you.
3: You what? Why?
4: Divorce is hard. It doesn't matter if you're the one leaving or if you're the one who got left. It makes folks do crazy things.
1: That's healthy.
0: Healthy heat. And through that, through her confession, they become allies.
1: Yes.
0: Right? Yeah. But she in the final part of the book, I talk about whether or not you want to stay or whether you want to cut and run.
1: Yeah.
0: And when you want to stay, how do you actually do the work of change? Mm-hmm. And one of the most important parts of change is actually acknowledging what you did wrong.
1: Yes.
0: And learning how to actually articulate it. We're not even taught that as children. We're just, at best, we're like, I'm sorry.
1: Yeah, then you just move on.
0: And then you just move on. And so it's like slowing all of that down. And then the final example was Encanto. Do you remember that?
1: Yes, Pixar? Okay, yeah.
0: So what would you say? Healthy or unhealthy? Do you remember?
1: I love that movie.
0: Yeah, I love that movie too.
1: Good.
0: Yeah. So remember the song, We Don't Talk About Bruno?
1: Yeah, that's so unhealthy. You should talk about Bruno.
0: Yeah, exactly. Ding, ding, ding, ding, ding.
1: Talk about Bruno. You're singing about Bruno.
0: No, exactly.
5: Why did I talk about Bruno?
0: So part of this is, I mean, what we just did right now, and thank you for humoring me, it's actually starting to first look at a concept that feels new, healthy heat.
1: Mm-hmm.
0: Okay. So Priya's saying not all conflict is bad. We should pay attention to the tension.
1: Yes.
0: And then we actually need to start like discerning and arguing and distilling like what is healthy and what is not healthy and how do we decide? And so I define healthy heat as the ability to hold tension
1: mm-hmm.
0: with care.
1: Yeah.
0: Long enough for it to reveal something new.
1: I like that.
0: And sometimes we don't agree about what that is. I mean, during these racial reckonings in 2020, one of the big arguments within a lot of these organizations was whether or not, like, tone policing,
1: mm-hmm.
0: right? And like calls for quote unquote civility.
1: Oh, yeah.
0: And so there are also arguments about what is healthy heat and what is unhealthy heat. And there are racial dynamics as to whether or not yelling or screaming or raising your voice is healthy or unhealthy.
1: Yeah.
0: So these things have texture and context, but writ large, there's a large swath of conflict that is not only relevant, it is actually crucial to have a group undergo the change it needs to go through.
1: Yeah. I'm very interested in how this American dynamic of loving entertainment and loving a fight plays into the way that marital conflict is displayed on screen.
0: Mm.
1: I've seen The Invite now twice.
0: Oh, God, I love that movie. I was not expecting any of that.
1: It was so good.
0: It was so good.
1: It was so good. And here was my beef with this movie when I think about it through this lens of conflict and warm heat and fighting the mm-hmm. right way. They fought really well,
0: mm.
1: and spoiler alert, and then they gave up.
0: I
1: I thought they could figure it out.
0: Do you think they gave it up? I've heard an alternative interpretation to the ending.
1: Tell me more.
0: So I thought they gave up too when they're playing on the piano at the end. Yeah. And I was recently talking with some friends who watched it, and they said they saw that as the rapprochement. They had a new, like Esther Perel advised on this film. And one of the things that she famously says in her work is, most of us will be married multiple times in our life. For some of that, it will be to the same person.
1: Wow.
0: And so there was, I heard an alternative interpretation that actually they were starting their new marriage.
1: I would like that, because I was a little sad. I left the theater sad.
0: Yeah, totally.
1: So they finally like released this energy and emotion, and now they can like work together and fix it.
0: Can we go a little further on the invite?
1: Yeah.
0: So part of what I thought was so interesting was one of my favorite moments in that movie was when they're getting propositioned by like Penelope Cruz and Ed Norton.
1: Yes.
6: We find you very, very attractive.
7: Thank you.
6: We talk about you. I know.
0: And they like almost like can't believe their luck. And
1: I wouldn't believe it either.
0: I know, they're like, he's like, me. I'm part of this.
1: You're
0: also.
1: You're talking to me.
0: Me.
1: Yeah.
7: Just to be clear. You, her, and me.
6: Yes.
7: Me too.
6: Yes, also you.
7: Okay.
0: Olivia Wilde's character says to, I forget their names in their film, her husband. Seth Rogen's character. Will you just meet me like in the side room, and you see from the outside of the apartment building, it's the first time they're looking at each other and they're playful and they're like, can you believe it? And you see them from the outside, and that's the moment where they're actually tapping back into their relational longing.
1: Yeah.
0: There's play there again. Yes. They're like, there's a secret between them that's these other people. Can you like, can you believe it? First moment where there's juice back between them.
1: Yeah. Brought on by the other people.
0: And it's play.
1: Yeah.
0: That part, they're like mischievous. They're like, can't believe their luck. And so much of what Esther Perel's work is about is the erotic as a reaching for life and aliveness.
1: Mm.
0: That's how she defines Eros.
1: I love that.
0: And so much of what I was so surprised to find in my research for The Art of Fighting is this like, this reach for not just connection, but like juice, life, play, fun.
1: Yes.
0: The groups, even the groups of friends who kind of can get through stuff together are the ones where they're like, there's so much good here. There's so much fun here.
1: Yes.
0: I have an example. I think it was actually cut from the book, but it was a group of friends who went through a kind of a reckoning internally, as all long-term friend groups actually do at some point.
1: Yeah.
0: And they were kind of bruised from it and like licking their wounds and kind of like, you know, we're good, but I just need a little time.
1: Mm-hmm.
0: And they all got invited to the same party by someone else and kind of showed up, and it was a big dance party. Mm-hmm. And none of them had to host it. It wasn't on anyone's terms. And the song Cotton Eye Joe came on, and it was like their song from like 20 years ago.
1: Oh my goodness.
0: And they all raced to the dance floor and like start like, you know, jumping up and down in a circle, like all the ways they used to do. And they like looked at each other and remembered.
1: They love each other.
0: They love each other. Where did you come from? Where did you go?
1: This was a wonderful conversation. I love how you string so many threads together to make this really clear and pressing case that we need to embrace conflict with those that we care about even more and not run from it.
0: Thank you.
1: Message for this time. Thank you for it.
0: Thank you for having me. I love being in conversation with you. Thank you for reading it so closely.
1: The book is out right now. It is called The Art of Fighting. Thank you, Bria.
0: Thank you for having me.
1: All right, time for a quick break. When we come back, actor John Cho breaks down his new role, playing a villainous Southern preacher. Stick around. Hey, y'all. Sam Sanders here. Welcome back to my show. Let's get into my conversation with actor John Cho. You know him from the Harold and Kumar films, the Star Trek reboot, indie films like Columbus and Searching, a short-lived sitcom called Selfie that I loved. But in his new movie called Your Mother, Your Mother, Your Mother, John Cho is kind of doing the last thing you would expect John Cho to do. For starters, this movie is kind of unlike anything I've seen in a while. It's an action movie, a fight flick, in which just about all of the characters are very religious, devout even, which I don't see too often.
8: You take her from me. And you expect me to bow down to you. I thought I was your sword. Now I have to fill her shoes. I'll break
1: And then John Cho's character, Pastor Juan, he leans into the villain role in some really amazing ways. It's got John Cho with a Southern accent singing evangelical Christian songs while holding a semi-automatic weapon and wearing a cowboy hat and a gold grill.
9: I baptize you in the name of the Father, the Son, and the Holy Spirit. Amen.
1: Talk with John about this movie and this role, and that led to a bigger conversation about representation. For years, John Cho has been the face of this larger conversation about Asian Americans in Hollywood. There have even been entire representation campaigns online built around John. Some of you might recall the hashtag starring John Cho movement from like a decade ago. John knows that that exists, but he told me he tries to never let that get in the way. I love this chat. It is about spirituality and how fatherhood changed him and how John Cho's North Star is more about connection than symbolizing any one thing. All right, let's get into it. I want to talk about the role and the movie and your character, but I guess we got to set up first what this movie is for listeners and viewers. It is so unlike anything I've seen in a long time. It is a religious shoot 'em up thriller in which you play an evangelical hardcore Christian whose church uses guns to get their point across. Mm-hmm. And you, in this movie, it's so unique and specific. You are this Asian American man, but also very Southern and also very Christian. And also you were in a cowboy hat, and also you've got a semi-automatic, this big AK something in your arm while you're singing praise songs, and you got a grill.
10: Yeah.
1: It's so out there. I want you to talk more about what you look to, what you draw from, what you think of when you're trying to create that character, because I'm guessing you'd never seen that before either.
10: No. First of all, it was a collaboration with Bassam Tariq, the writer-director, and Mahershala Ali, the star of the film. And I didn't know where it was going to go. Yeah. Frankly, I didn't know whether I could do it. I didn't know whether I was the right person for the job. Huh. And we just got in a room and started talking. And the first thing we started talking about was, where I wanted to start was, we can't make fun of this person. We can't villainize him. Mm-hmm. And I also didn't want to play him as a swindler or a crook.
1: Yeah.
10: That I thought if we can start.
1: He was idealistic. He believed in this.
10: That's
1: stuff.
10: Right. If he's coming from a real, authentic, faithful place, then I think maybe I can do something with it.
1: Yeah.
10: And Bassam grew up in Houston. I spent my elementary school years in Houston, and so he started talking about people that he had met, and he started talking about, these are all Asian American people that he had met that were not people represented in cinema.
1: Exactly.
10: Right? So
1: like Asians in Houston with a Southern accent.
10: Right. Yeah. Jewelers and rappers and pulling these influences in. And as long as we could grab something authentic, I felt like, okay, let's pull it in. Mm-hmm. And I still didn't know whether it was gonna work until I saw the movie, but
1: wait, you didn't know it was gonna work until you saw the movie?
10: Yeah, I was like, did I do this? And it really does make sense somehow.
1: It does. What's your character's name? I want to just set him up.
10: Pastor Juan Yun, yeah.
1: And he is, let's build this for folks, he is a war veteran.
10: Yes.
1: Who is now a hardcore devout Christian.
10: Yes.
1: And his church doesn't just preach the word. They're like on this mission against porn and exploitation and sexual exploitation. And as part of that work, this church led by your character, they're armed.
10: That's right.
1: And they, I want to get this right, they will go to places that are doing things that they deem unclean and take them over. And right. So over the course of the movie, they're taking over strip clubs.
10: Yeah.
1: It's crazy.
10: Yeah, so he, Pastor Juan, is on a mission to eradicate sex trafficking. And in this particular instance, he thinks that the strip club is a front mm-hmm. for sex trafficking. And so he...
1: And that porn also is.
10: Porn also is, yeah.
11: So that's how this crusade on porn began?
12: Porn is... It's killing our men. And it's destroying our women.
10: So he has taken over the strip club violently and converted into a church.
1: Let's stop right there. It's so wild. So, like, when I first saw it happen, I was like, what am I watching? Because they're in a strip club, like a Houston strip club, and then you hear you in the church singing this Christian music, and then they pan around, and you realize y'all are having church service yeah. around the stripper pole in the strip club.
10: Yeah.
1: That's wild. When you read that script, were you like, what the hell is this?
10: Yes, when I read the script, I kind of got about to the third scene and said, I'm in. Because, you know, you're kind of coming in thinking, am I going to participate? Mm-hmm. And the first scene is Mahershala using blades.
1: Yeah.
10: Is in a battle with someone.
1: In a public restroom.
10: In a public restroom. So I'm like, okay, that's interesting.
1: That's the start.
10: Then he gets a phone call. His wife has passed. And then we get into this sequence where he now has to find breast milk for his daughter. And at that point, I was in. Why? This combination of this action movie with Mahershala, who I cannot tell you how much of an admirer I was, and thinking, okay, him doing this, this is a great idea. And then for me, combining that with faith and this man looking for breast milk, which immediately brought me back to when my first kid was born. Mm-hmm. And my wife decided she wanted to nurse, use breast milk. And that became the only thing that we did in our house for a certain amount of time, was trying to facilitate
1: milk
10: production. Yeah. And the stress, the household stress, I was immediately transported to that time, and I thought, this disparate combination, I'm in, let's go.
1: Yeah.
10: And then I got to my character and then went, oh my God, can I do this? You know, my father was a pastor, and I was a little bit afraid of going to that place, but it
1: really?
10: Was such a stark contrast, yeah.
1: Stark contrast, how so?
10: Well, you know, we didn't have guns in our church.
1: Or grills, I'm guessing.
10: I guess I didn't want anyone to mistake this as any kind of comment on Christianity or Christians. I don't think it is, and I can attest to that from the inside. And what we were doing was trying to set up two opposing characters, Mahershala Latif's character and mine, who were both struggling with how, as really imperfect, flawed human beings, how do you reach for the divine? And how can you try and emulate the perfect? And because we're just mortals, sometimes, from moment to moment, sometimes those things are going to be right, sometimes you're going to be really wrong. And to some extent, both those characters are right and wrong as they try and reach towards the perfect, you know?
1: While also each being mercenaries in their own right.
10: They are both murderers. We'll start there.
1: All right, if you're just not joining me, I'm talking with actor John Cho. In his latest role, he plays a villainous Southern pastor in the new action thriller movie called Your Mother, Your Mother, Your Mother. This is not spoiling it. Your character kind of ends up locked in battle with Mahershala's character, and they're both killers, and yet they're both very religious. And so there are moments in this film where we see Mahershala's character, who is devoutly Muslim, take time from killing to go bow and pray.
10: Yeah.
1: There are moments where we see your character singing songs to Jesus while holding a weapon.
10: Yeah.
1: It really made me think that one of the points the film wanted me to hold on to when it was done was that, you know, Christians can be great people and bad people too. Muslims can be great people and bad people too. And just because you're religious doesn't mean you're doing good in the world. It means you're religious.
10: Yeah, the key word is people. And, you know, a part of my interest also, I think, in the movie was to spend time thinking about the journey of a person whose early life probably closely resembled mine, and thinking, okay, well, this person is here at a place that's, you know, probably distant, very distant from my own kind of locus in life, you know, and I would think the challenge with this, or rather the way we approached it for me was, what if that were me? I am Korean. I did immigrate to Houston at a young age, and we did go to church. Well, okay, we're the same here. Mm-hmm. How does he get from there to where he is? And I kind of wanted to walk in those steps. For some reason, it was important to me to understand the world I'm living in right now.
1: Yeah. What kind of church kid were you?
10: What kind of church kid was that? You know, I think I was an obedient one.
1: And pastor's kid, you had to be.
10: I was a pastor's kid, and you go in and participate and do your thing. I'll tell you, I think the great lesson I learned from church is, and from time to time I get asked life advice by young kids, you know, if they're graduating from college or something. And I never have a great answer. I don't feel wise. Mm-hmm. But I thought of something recently. I said, if I had to give a piece of advice to a person starting their career, it would be church-related. I go, I remember exiting church, and sometimes there's like a potluck. Mm-hmm. And I remember the women going into the kitchen, getting everything together, mm-hmm. and the men would stand around and sip coffee. And I said, in life, don't be the person that sits around sipping coffee, waiting to be served. Mm. Get in the kitchen and start bringing things out.
1: Yeah.
10: And helping people. And I saw that and went, I think that's my only real piece of advice for people.
1: That's good advice.
10: Is go in the back and start pitching in.
1: All right, time now for a break. When we come back, actor John Cho gets very real about the pressures of Asian American representation in Hollywood. Stay with us. Hey, y'all, it's the Sam Sanders Show. Let's get back to my conversation with actor John Cho. We've been talking about his new movie called Your Mother, Your Mother, Your Mother. It's a hitman action thriller set in Houston, Texas, where John plays a villainous Southern preacher opposite Mahershala Ali. We've been talking about that movie and about the realities of Asian American representation in Hollywood. For many years, John Cho was one of a very small handful of young Asian actors working in the biz. He told me all about how he thinks about his experience now, while that conversation about representation is still ongoing. All right, let's get back into it.
13: You know, I think this movie, in many ways, it is what you want in a shoot 'em up, chase 'em kind of movie. They're going around. I got to get him. He has to get me, and I'm going to get you. But in so many other ways, it is new and inventive. Like, you're laying a layer of Christian and Muslim belief on top of it. You're laying a layer of parenthood on top of it. You know, as much as there is a need to get the people that need to be got, there's also this, as you have highlighted, need to literally keep the baby alive the whole time too.
10: Yeah.
13: It's pretty remarkable that all of those threads work together that way.
10: Yeah.
13: I wonder, for you, outside of your role in the movie, which I think is phenomenal, what did you like the most about this very specific and distinct and unique script that was doing a lot at the same time?
10: Well, I'll say that eventually when I saw the film, I understood it to be a piece about a coming of age story for two characters, for this father, who's obviously old because he's a father, but had to become a present father. Yeah. He's coming of age that way.
1: Yes.
10: And a daughter played by Adia, who then has to come of age, become a woman in a way that maybe she's not prepared for. And that really spoke to me, I guess, you know, in my own life, I feel like my family has prompted me to grow up, finish the job of growing up, and has kind of tugged on the rope for me, pulled that rope in for me. You know, I guess when I was younger, I would have thought I was going to take care of people. And it feels so much more the reverse, that I feel taken care of. And so that confusion in these, in caretaking roles, was the biggest thing that I got from the movie.
1: Yeah.
10: Yeah.
1: You know, you said something in your answer just now, how your family and having a family made you finish the job of growing up. I love that phrase. And I want you to, if you can, get a little more specific about that. What was one of the finishing the jobs of growing up you had to do?
10: Something that I was thinking about today, and forgive me if I'm fumbling here, but you know, this is almost a selfish thing to really see myself as a caretaker and breadwinner and all of that is a little bit self-valorizing. My family has, or my wife and kids, have challenged me to be comfortable with a certain amount of vulnerability in life, that I resist because my self-conception is that I must be strong for them. But they're not the ones requiring that of me. I'm the one that's requiring that of me.
1: They just want you around. They're like, be here, be present. Yeah. It's less only be around in this way. So just be around.
10: I guess what I'm getting at ultimately is the job I've assigned for them is one I've assigned myself that they didn't ask me to do. So that's been kind of important for me, I would say, yeah.
1: What the job you assigned for them, what was that job?
10: The job I assigned for them, I think, was to need me, to be strong so that I could fulfill that role. But it's not one that anyone asked me to do. What they've asked me to do is to be there and love them. And, you know, sometimes I confuse that with providing for them, and they're not the same thing.
1: You seem very zen about this whole parenthood family thing.
10: How'd you get there?
1: Sam,
10: no.
1: You seem to have it figured out.
10: I'm trying. Every day is every day is training day.
1: Every day is training day.
10: Every day is training day, man.
1: I love that. Yeah. So I mean, I guess it's safe to say that becoming a father and a family man made you a different kind of actor.
10: Oh, I think so, yeah. Not to be morbid about it, but like once you have a family, you have this vulnerable spot that, you know, that people can hurt you with. And that's the bad side of it, you know. And so that you initially, I felt very, very vulnerable. Like, but that vulnerability turned into a good thing, I think. And I'm over the years, I think maybe this isn't the right verb, but I've kind of profited off of that vulnerability, you know, or I have gained from that vulnerability. Mm-hmm. Instead of taking away from me, I feel fuller.
1: Yeah.
10: Being more vulnerable. And I do think that helps being an actor, you know.
1: Oh, totally.
10: But I love movies, and so I want to be good in movies. Mm-hmm. But it isn't the most important thing in the world.
1: Yeah.
10: And I think that I did think it was the most important thing in the world, but mm-hmm. it actually isn't. Mm-hmm. So knowing that can be a kind of release.
1: Yeah, and probably make you a more free and just embodied person on a set when you let go of all that pressure.
10: Yeah, and I think of it now more as an opportunity to connect with people and develop, what am I trying to say? Cooperate with other human beings in a really meaningful way. Mm-hmm. There's something Mahershala did that I told him that was very impactful to me, you know, because he looms so big in my mind. I'm such an admirer, mm-hmm. and sometimes that can be bad for me. I'm like, I get nervous and want to do well for the movie and for him. Mm-hmm. And I think our first rehearsal we met, and he said, John, how are you? Really?
1: Oh.
10: He just added this comma, really.
1: And like, imagine Mahershala Ali saying that to your face. I don't know. Tell me. Wow.
10: And so,
1: how did you react?
10: I took that as my cue to actually tell him how I was.
1: Yeah.
10: And I did. And we started talking about our lives, mm-hmm. Our families, our faiths, and then we started rehearsing.
1: Yeah.
10: And we were connected in a way that we wouldn't have been if we had just come in, mm-hmm. gotten a cup of coffee, and started going in on it.
1: Yeah.
10: And now I know, he was, I think, doing that purposefully to set the stage. Let's clear a path here between two human beings and then start working it. So I think that was a lesson for me. Let's grow that for the sake of telling this story. But in my own personal life now, I think that's what I seek. Through what the gift I have mm-hmm. is that my job is one that allows me to make great connections with people, deep emotional connections with people, even though that can be very temporal, you know. And but it feels just like the real thing.
1: Yeah.
10: You know.
1: Yeah.
10: So that's what I get from it now.
1: Hey, if you're just not joining me, I'm here with actor John Cho. You might know John from projects like the Harold and Kumar films, the Star Trek reboot, and his new action thriller, Your Mother, Your Mother, Your Mother. And when I think of this role that you play, it's a villain unlike any you've played before, and honestly, a villain unlike any I've seen on a movie screen before. So I'm guessing, whether you knew it or not when you got it, that it was a dream role. Are there any other types of dream roles that you would love to pull off before you, you know, put your hat down?
10: You know, I there was a years ago, there was a young guy, Will Yu, who started this online thing called Starring John Cho, and it was a hashtag where he put my face in different kinds of movie posters. And
1: so we got to just pause and say, not every actor gets that treatment. You have a following that is really in love with you and your work and what you represent, which is pretty cool.
10: Oh, thanks.
1: Yeah.
10: I don't take that for granted, by the way. That was a cool moment that happened, even though it was happening over there and I was observing it. Mm-hmm. But like, I guess the point for me, the reason I brought it up was like, I used to think probably in a similar way, like I want to be in this kind of movie and I want to play this kind of guy. In some ways I realized I was like the worst person to probably ask that question. I kind of want to see what happens, and because this role in Your Mother, if you had asked me that a few years ago, I couldn't have imagined it. I couldn't have. There's no way to cite this.
13: Yeah, it's the first of its kind.
10: So I want to be surprised like that again. And the only thing I can say is I just want to keep going, and I just feel like I'm maybe just starting to become a good actor, and
13: I'm going to push back and say you've been a good actor for a while.
10: Thank you. I wasn't fishing for a compliment, but I just want to like go deeper and go wider and have deeper connections with people when I work. So I'm sorry I don't have a good answer for that.
13: No, this is a good answer. This is a very good answer. I'm wondering when you say that you want to, you know, go deeper, do more, go bigger, go there. Does the burden of representation, if you feel that at all, does it get in the way of that? I mean, just you talking now about this campaign starring John Cho, that was very much a riff on Asian American representation on screen, of which you have become, whether you wanted to or not, one of the symbols of that for a while now. Does that, do you ever feel a duty or a pressure from that when you think about roles to take?
10: Hey, you know what? I think I did feel it when I was younger, but you know what I feel like now is it's my duty to feel unburdened, to feel it's my job to the best of my ability to behave in a way where I'm not burdened and to act like the barriers aren't there, and they're there. But it's my job to imagine that they're not there and to imagine as best I can. And that's the way to enter any characterization is to free myself of those burdens. And I'm going to try that moving forward to the best of my ability. Sometimes it can be hard, but I realize I'm privileged to do it. And
13: I like that. That's a lovely way to close. And I just feel like anyone watching who was writing anything, this guy can do anything. Once you see Your Mother, I just hope everyone sees this and says, yeah, let's put this guy in everything. Anything, everything. I mean, it's like the way you just embodied this character I'd never seen before and made it feel so familiar. That was remarkable. I really admire
10: it. Thanks, Sam. Thanks for having me. I'm a fan of yourself and what you do. So that's very meaningful to me.
13: I love this. Go see Your Mother, or we'll get you. Thank you, John.
10: Thank you.
13: Appreciate you. All right. Yes. Thanks again to my guest, John Cho. His new movie, Your Mother, is in theaters right now. And thank you so much for listening to my show today. It is a co-production between Sam Sanders Productions and KCRW. We are distributed nationally by PRX. Our showrunner is Tyler Green. Our senior producer is Bennett Purser. Our podcast producer is Andrea Bautista. Our technical director is Phil Richards. Alicia Baitoub composed our theme music. And together, Arnie Seipel and I executive produce this show. 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All right, till next time, be good to yourselves.

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1: Hi, I'm Dave Duncan with Spark Studio Salem Makerspace, also host of Northwest Tech Show here on the radio station. And just letting you know that Salem has a makerspace. It's at 2915 22nd Street, and we play with laser cutting, 3D printing, and a little bit of woodworking and metal. And we have some great free meetings, monthly at least, for Fiber Arts for Good, making warmth materials for the homeless. We have retro computers doing a bring back the Commodore 64, etc. We have 3D printing night, which is wonderful for learning how to do 3D design and for the group to work on specific problems. So check out that and more at Spark Studio Salem.

plaga that has recently gripped the U.S. and, of course, also much of the rest of the world. Now, just to remind everyone who Andrew is, where he came from, he obtained his bachelor's with a triple major in computer science, statistics, and economics from Carnegie Mellon, then got his master's degree from MIT and his PhD from UC Berkeley. He also co-founded and headed Google's Google Brain AI development, later to become the head of AI at the search engine Baidu. He's an adjunct professor at Stanford, where he was formerly an associate professor and the director of some place I spent some time in my youth, the Stanford's AI lab, SAIL. So Andrew's credentials regarding AI, I would argue, are unimpeachable. So, and he doesn't have a big stake in the current race. So that's interesting too. His take on the AI is going to kill us all concerns, I think, are worth hearing. Last Friday, he wrote, "Dear friends," which is the way he always starts his missives. He said, "The loudest voices stoking fears about AI dangers have made tremendous headway in the past 2 weeks. AI technology has not taken some unexpected dangerous turn, but the hype around it, propelled by what appears to be a well-orchestrated PR campaign, has drummed up considerable fear. I worry that it represents a setback for our field." He says, "I've written frequently that fears of AI are overhyped. AI's capabilities can be uncannily human-like and unpredictable. And it's rational to worry when people who are directly involved express concerns. But I see the problems as a sign of the engineering work ahead rather than insurmountable barriers or the sky falling. AI technology continues to advance, which is a good thing. But technical advances poorly understood by the public give those who seek to generate hype repeated opportunities to do so. First, I don't see any step up in the risk of human extinction from AI compared to a few months ago. The theories about this remain the same fantastical science fiction scenarios as a few months ago. The biggest change in AI risk is its cybersecurity capabilities, a topic which we should take seriously, but this too will not lead to the end of the world. The most notable recent event leading to increased fear was when an OpenAI team deployed an agent swarm that hacked into Hugging Face. Much of the popular press contained significant hype. For example, some publications reported that a swarm of 1,200 agents carried out the attack. While this was technically accurate, as I write this, I have about 1,300 processes running on my laptop. Yes, the ability to get large swarms of agents to work in parallel on a task is a significant technical advance. And in computing, many processes run at the same time. So this shouldn't be seen as some magical capability. Additionally, OpenAI's buggy sandboxing and monitoring processes were key to enabling this incident. Fixing these bugs and putting in place improved monitoring would be an appropriate fix, not pausing AI. There are many well-known ways to attack software systems. The main advantage of AI agents is that they are relentless. They will tirelessly try many tactics and have the patience to chain vulnerabilities together that previously would have taken an infeasible amount of human effort. But in the long term, I believe the advantage will lie with defenders because they have more information with which to identify bugs which they can fix. But the cyber threat landscape has changed significantly. There are still bottlenecks to identifying and exploiting a vulnerability. AI agents still have to try a lot of things to see what works. And taking these actions takes time and might be detected by defenders. This is why, even though it's now easy to obtain versions of leading open weight models that have had their guardrails removed or weakened,

0: weakened so that they will not refuse to try to execute cyber attacks. The world has not ended. I'm also concerned about the anthropomorphization, thank you, of AI in a lot of reporting, where LLMs and agents are unnecessarily treated as if they were people. If I wield a hammer, miss a nail, and accidentally dent the wall, it's not the fault of the hammer. The problem lies in how I used the hammer. Similarly, if I prompt an agent and it hacks into someone else's system, the responsibility lies with me, not with the agent. Of course, we want to build systems that are as safe and predictable as possible. For example, an unsafe hammer would be one whose head randomly flies off under normal use. Today's agentic systems are not predictable, but I see no reason why, by applying sound engineering practices, we won't be able to make them extremely safe to use. One new element in the forecasts of AI-enabled AI doom is companies disclaiming responsibility for their own products. I didn't do it. My out-of-control agent did. He says there's a balance to be struck. Yes, exactly. And we talked about that last week, Leo. Who's responsible when the agent goes berserk? He says there's a balance to be struck between the responsibility of the tool maker and the tool user. But when something goes wrong, let's hold the people building and or using the hammer responsible rather than the hammer. He says, by the way, if you're worried about AI bioweapon risk, David Bellamy has a great post on why this too is overhyped. He said briefly, the bottleneck in building a bioweapon is not intelligence, but lab work and manufacturing. And we're going to get back to David in a minute. It was a long series of postings in X that I've pulled together for the podcast. Anyway, Andrew continues writing, pausing AI progress will create much more harm than benefit. First, our adversaries will certainly not slow down. Second, engineering requires discovering problems empirically so we can fix them. If we pause AI by a decade, I don't hear anybody suggest 10 years, but whoa, okay. If we pause AI by a decade, we will also delay finding and implementing safety engineering fixes by about the same duration. Anyway, I like the idea, like, well, you got to have a problem in order to discover it and then fix it. So let's stay at this and just fix it. And again, this guy knows what he's talking about. He finishes writing, of course, the incentive to stoke fears for regulatory capture, to garner attention, or to make one's technology seem more powerful remains the same as before. Disclaiming responsibility is a new one. Taking a hard technical look at the actual risks, however, I see little factual basis for the degree of fear that's been stoked up. We still have hard research and engineering work ahead to improve AI safety, but the beneficial applications continue to vastly outweigh the risks, and we should keep building. So anyway, I thought it was interesting that Andrew brought up the issue of responsibility the way he did. As I said, Leo, we touched on it toward the end of last week's podcast, and I hope it's something that continues to receive some focus. It's been noted that if OpenAI's agents had attacked Chinese resources, or if a Chinese AI had attacked and penetrated Hugging Face, we would be in the midst of an international crisis.
1: Yeah.
0: I mean, that would be a whole different story. So, you know, why is it okay for OpenAI's agents to have attacked Hugging Face? There's a disconnect here somewhere. I also loved that Andrew wrote, OpenAI's buggy sandboxing and monitoring processes were key to enabling this incident. Fixing these bugs and putting in place improved monitoring would be appropriate fixes, not pausing AI. So although he's focused upon OpenAI, we know that Anthropic, Meta, and now even recently Google's Gemini have all escaped their containment environments. That is a truly ridiculous state of affairs, and it is correctable. Here's the way I think this will likely shake out. I believe that the AI industry really has just received a wake-up call. Back at the end of August, Anthropic did the right thing by publicly pausing their work to focus upon containment and monitoring. But that was 2 weeks, which to me seems like the right amount. I mean, if they can get the work done in that period of time, fine. They hardened their sandboxes, added real-time monitoring, and, you know, shuffled around about 150 employees to focus upon security, reliability, and privacy. Many outside observers reacted to this with, "What do you mean you're hardening your sandboxes? Why weren't they already hardened?" And that, I think, is the key to this entire fiasco. It is really true that the capability leap of their own agentic AI caught the entire frontier AI industry by surprise. You know, as users, we have felt it. Using the product that we have had access to. I mean, it's been an astonishing year. So all of this has just happened, and they weren't expecting it. You know, they weren't prepared for it, and everyone is in a hurry. I mean, this is a race. You know, so all of that meant that nobody was expending any effort really on anything that was not obviously necessary. Well, it wasn't obviously necessary before. It certainly is now. Now, everyone knows exactly what's necessary. Andrew insightfully wrote, "Engineering requires discovering problems empirically so we can fix them." You know, we may wish that that was not the way it is, but it is. The best example is traditional software bugs, right? Today, until we had AI to find our latent bugs in software, it was only by waiting for a bug to manifest that it would be revealed and then we'd be able to fix it. The world just witnessed the entire AI industry give itself a big black eye over a huge bug in their AI development practice, which is insufficient containment. Establishing true, proper containment and monitoring is not at all difficult. We know how to do that. It just hadn't received sufficient attention until now. So my takeaway from all of this is that this is going to get immediately fixed. We watched the OpenAI Hugging Face incident damage OpenAI significantly. What may have started out as maybe that's going to be a PR opportunity quickly became a backpedaling disaster for them. Okay, so there's another aspect to all this that I think deserves a bit of attention. And that's the question of the wisdom of outsourcing the testing of the cyber intrusion capabilities of frontier scale AI. I want to share The Guardian's reporting from last Friday to flesh this out. The Guardian's Friday headline was, "Google says its Gemini AI model hacked three other companies." And they tease with, "Disclosure comes after OpenAI and Anthropic hacks amid fears that tech firms unable to control powerful AI models." This isn't very long. They write, "In a first for Google, the company confirmed that its AI model Gemini breached the security of three other companies in May. The hacks occurred during a cybersecurity evaluation by AI security firm Irregular. Irregular, an Israeli-based startup that scrutinizes the security of advanced AI systems, was also at the center of some of the recent OpenAI and Anthropic hacks of third-party entities, including OpenAI's breach of AI software company Hugging Face. The circumstances that enabled the models to hack other companies in some of these cases are similar. According to the Wall Street Journal, Irregular was testing the models in a closed testing environment with fake companies. The testing environment was not supposed to be internet-enabled, but internet access was made available unintentionally. Once connected to the internet, the models unexpectedly hacked into real firms. Irregular disclosed the hacks to Google at the end of July after discovering OpenAI hacked into Hugging Face. Google confirmed to The Guardian that the hacks occurred, but that the company did not feel it required public disclosure because the models did not damage the companies. The Wall Street Journal first reported on the breaches and revealed for the first time that they occurred. Heather Adkins, Vice President of Security Engineering at Google, said in a statement, "In a standard evaluation, the model found public information online and guest credentials to access websites it thought were part of the test. In all three of these instances, the model stopped." Irregular told the Wall Street Journal that in one of the security breaches, Irregular was testing Gemini's cybersecurity capabilities by prompting the AI model to obtain information from a fake company's software. The fake company had the same name as a real company. When the model unintentionally gained access to the internet, it correctly guessed the password of and breached.
1: That's not much of a hack. It guessed the password.
0: Yes. Okay. Guessed the password of and breached a real company's service.
1: It's not exactly a zero day.
0: No. Although you could slap the company for having a password that AI could guess, apparently,
1: who's at
0: pretty
1: fault
0: easily.
1: For that, yeah.
0: Google said once it figured out it had hacked a real company and not a simulated one, it stopped. So, okay,
1: that's good.
0: Like Gemini was well properly aligned, as we say these days. In two other tests, the model searched the web for and found public repositories containing credentials to two other companies. The model used those credentials to access real companies. When it figured out they were real companies, it stopped, according to Google. Again, nicely aligned. Anthropic and OpenAI chose to voluntarily disclose the hacks, but Google did not. However, the company said it ensured the three companies that were hacked were made aware. Adkins, the Google spokesperson, said, "These events highlight the importance of training powerful AI models to act responsibly." Anthropic and OpenAI's disclosures prompted the independent senator, Bernie Sanders, to demand the companies pause development of their technology, saying it signaled the company was no longer able to control their models. OpenAI paused development of their models for 2 weeks, while Anthropic CEO Dario Amodei has called for a collective slowdown of AI development to ensure that its most advanced models are being built with enough safeguards. Okay, so it strikes me as somewhat odd that this Israeli startup with the wonderfully apropos name Irregular has somehow escaped all scrutiny and responsibility. They, Irregular, are the common thread running through all of these incidents. Is it Anthropic's or OpenAI's or Meta's or Google's fault when their models escape the poorly designed containment system of a single common testing lab? Given how high the stakes have shown themselves to be, I don't think that any of these frontier labs can afford to outsource their AI's cyber intrusion testing. It's just too important. And the wrong people get the blame when a breakout occurs. Let's hope that all of the AI labs have noticed this too, and that they will be moving future testing in-house where it probably belongs. Because again, my sense is, we know that the trend that we were seeing like last year or the year before when all of this AI has taken over, was little startups were outsourcing all of their various business purposes to third parties. And then those third parties were being hacked into, and the companies that had outsourced basically given away all the responsibility for big chunks of their business because they were all in a hurry to build something and then, you know, get purchased by a bigger fish. They all got the blame because they had outsourced. Well, same thing happened here. Clearly, the AI companies couldn't, at this point, previously, couldn't be bothered to do their own cybersecurity testing. So they just hired Irregular, an Israeli startup, to do it. Again, I hope that Israeli has seen their business drop, or the Irregular guys have seen their business drop off, because this should all be taken in-house.
1: Well, I'm not against the idea of an independent third party doing the testing, because then they don't have a dog in that hunt.
0: But that's a good point.
1: Maybe Irregular's not the one to choose. They clearly had a methodology that, it looks like to me, pressed the agents harder and harder and harder, what we're learning, and almost really forced the agents to find these loopholes. I mean, which makes sense if you're doing cybersecurity testing, but they didn't really contain them very well.
0: Right, right. So
1: and we're paying attention.
0: If you want that, then create a fake internet outside of your lab environment.
1: Air gap it.
0: So when they, a fake internet. So when they break out into an outer shell,
1: right.
0: not into the public internet.
1: Right. Right.
0: So, you know, again, this, and Andrew knows this, this is not hard. This is not difficult to actually create a sandbox that is air gapped, that cannot be breached. We have, God knows, those companies have so much money that they're raising. They just didn't care. I think they just said, oh, fine, Irregular, that's their business. They that's all they do. They're probably really good at it. And look at their website, Leo. It looks fantastic. And actually, I wonder what it cost them to get that name. It is irregular.com.
1: It's a good name.
0: That's their domain. So again, a big mistake was made. My belief is this is all going to calm down now. You know, again, we know the public's attention is what, a few days. And so a couple of weeks are going to go by. All of this, you know, Bernie Sanders will run around, you know, screaming that we need to stop all this. You know, the Trump administration wants to, you know, is looking at China saying, well, we don't want to fall behind them, do we? And so, great. We're not going to. And it's all going to calm down. What is not going to calm down is, unfortunately, the true deserved anxiety from the fact that AI is going to change everything. And change is always frightening for the world. But, you know, with change comes opportunity. So, okay. So what about the actual true risk of some sort of AI-enabled bioweaponry? I just saw that Anthropic was creating specific biology guardrails. So whether they believe it's true or not, they did note that some people had been trying to use Claude for some of that engineering. So they're responding to that. But first, also, as we know, I used the example of biological risk as my stalking horse for last week's podcast. You know, I chose it because it has become the boogeyman that's often used as an example of what could possibly go wrong with AI. Now, to give a sense for what's happening out in the world, just last Saturday, a few days ago, Fast Company's headline read, "Someone used Claude to build a potential bioweapon. The real threat is much deeper." Okay, first of all, the headline itself is a bald-faced lie. No one used Claude to build anything. But the narrative is important, right? Fast Company's article just begins with, "Today's frontier AI models know everything. How to safely thaw a frozen chicken breast. reshingle your roof, and treat your dog's ragweed allergies. If my recent chat history is any indication, wrote this author, apparently they also know how to create fiendishly deadly bioweapons. That's according to a recent announcement by Anthropic. It's not what Anthropic said, but okay. According to the company, anonymous scientists attempted to use Anthropic's flagship Claude model to conduct research that could have turned deadly. Anthropic blocked their efforts this time, and there's no evidence that the scientists were actually trying to cause harm. Oh. But as frontier models get more powerful and better at science, the threat of an LLM imagining a truly lethal new virus or bacteria will only increase. Okay, well, that's enough of that nonsense, because, I mean, wow. Since the content of the article doesn't even align with the hysteria invoking someone used Claude to build a potential bioweapon, we need to chalk the headline up to clickbait. But the narrative persists. Also last Saturday, a few days ago, Vox's headline was "The AI Threat Keeping Scientists Up at Night," with the subhead taking the form of an AI prompt, "Claude, design a doomsday bioweapon. Make no mistakes." So, I know. Vox's article begins, "AI will be the death of me and you and everyone we know. At least, this is what a growing number of technologists and policymakers fear." Okay, now this brings us to Andrew Ng's comment in his terrific note. By the way, if you're worried about AI bioweapon risk, David Bellamy has a great post on why this too is overhyped. Okay, so let's see what someone who knows something about the actual risks at the crossroads of AI and biology think. David Bellamy starts out writing, "I must be among an extremely small group of people." And he says, parens in parens, N equals one, meaning like is there one person? He says, "that have both, one, trained a frontier LLM, and two, designed and synthesized custom viruses in a lab with my own two hands. And I think that the takes on AI killing us all by creating dangerous viruses is totally bogus." Okay, so I'm going to interrupt to note that David does not appear to be exaggerating his experience. He was previously with a company called Lila AI, which is an AI-driven physical biochemistry laboratory. For example, Lila's posting a few weeks ago wrote, "an AI that learns from its own experiments. Lila's scientists have been training a frontier scale scientific reasoning AI on not just published literature, but on a proprietary data set of 950,000 RNA sequences that have been physically synthesized, tested in cells in Lila's AI science factories," which they call AISFs, AI science factories, "and fed back into the model. That data set is the foundation of what makes Lila's AI model different from a general purpose language model. It learns the rules from RNA biology and explores hypotheses using real experimental outcomes, not from text describing them." So, okay, what this example shows is that anyone who imagines that AI will be used in some future lab is already behind the times. These guys, and doubtless many others, are already hard at work doing exactly that. So that's where David was previously employed, providing the AI knowledge for that work, which is actual robotic biology driven by AI. Today, he's at the Institute of Foundation Models, which a couple of weeks ago announced. They said, "the Institute of Foundation Models, IFM, today introduced K2 Horizon, a new fleet of six AI foundation models ranging from 0.9 billion to 375 billion parameters. The new models are fully open, including open model weights, code, their training data, and methodologies, allowing researchers and developers to inspect, reproduce, and adapt the models for their own work. David's GitHub bio says, "I'm currently at Institute of Foundation Models, IFM.ai, building the reinforcement learning infrastructure for agentic training of a frontier scale model that the team pre-trained and mid-trained in-house. My work spans the entire agentic RL training stack, per rollout sandbox runtimes, the agent layer, the Rust inference request router, the inference engines, the trainer, the reward computation pool, and the orchestration control plane. Prominent themes of my recent work include cross-image NCCL weight transport between trainer and rollout engines, disaggregated prefills and decode reliability on multi-rail HGX fabrics, tokenizer consistent training on rollouts, and implementing rollout routing replay for large mixture of ethics of experts RL training." Woo! So anyway, it's pretty clear that this guy knows how AI operates all the way down to building them himself from scratch. Now that we have some idea who he is, let's see what he has to say about the problem of AI helping to engineer a world-ending supervirus. He says, "Could an LLM propose a viral genome to synthesize? Sure. Could it be synthesizable? Sure. Could it be infectious? Sure. It could just be a replica or a slight modification of a viral genome we already know. This really isn't the bottleneck to creating dangerous viruses. The bottleneck is in the physical process of synthesizing a virus and the equipment and goods needed to do so. Designing a virus that can evade all forms of pandemic counterdefense is not something that a genius in a data center can do. This is something that requires contact with the physical world and iteration. Let me steel man the fear mongering as much as I can." He said, "Imagine a fully automated viral synthesis laboratory. I'm talking automated freezers, an automated cell culture room, the whole nine yards. This would be an extremely expensive lab, much greater than $100 million. And there's no such thing as one lab that can synthesize all conceivable viruses. But let's put practical constraints aside. Let's suppose this hypothetical lab is built to synthesize the most dangerous types of viruses known. Now let's imagine that this lab is fully API driven, that this much greater than $100 million lab built specifically to synthesize a dangerous family of viruses is able to be operated autonomously. Everyone should be asking themselves at this point, why the hell would this ever exist in the first place? And yet, even in this case, every lab requires physical supplies. Would this lab order pre-assembled DNA sequences? In other words, viral genomes? Well, DNA synthesis companies have safeguards on the sequences they build. So I guess this superintelligence is able to design a novel enough dangerous viral genome that it can evade these safeguards. Or maybe we'll assume that this hypothetical lab can synthesize its own viral genomes in-house using DNA synthesis machines. The thing is, already this lab cannot exist today. This would be the single most advanced lab facility in the world from an automation and API integration standpoint. I know because I literally worked on building a fully automated AI-driven lab previously. Second of all, the science of creating an infectious virus is not airtight the way this fear-mongering assumes. It is largely unsolved, and advancing this requires real-world iterations that are bound by the laws of physics. An experiment in this hypothetical lab cannot experiment on human subjects. At best, it will use cell cultures and maybe some other model system like mice. AI, AGI, ASI, RSI cannot expedite the time it takes for a cell culture or a mouse to develop, or the time it takes for a virus to incubate in a cell or a mouse. It takes several days on average to do a basic virology lab synthesis plus experiment. For some viruses, it takes over a week. So the idea that recursive self-improvement, i.e. the accelerating hill climbing on a fully verifiable digital-only benchmarks, predominantly programming and math, can somehow transform the entire wet lab virology field and its industry is utterly delusional. Simply procuring the machines needed to build this hypothetical lab would take the better part of a year and $100 million to start. Operating this lab autonomously would require a level of API integration that the industry has been working toward for decades. Most of the equipment needed for this lab doesn't even come with an API, and the malevolent builders would need to reverse engineer firmware in order to integrate. And at the end of the day, even if a fully automated API-driven lethal virus synthesis lab existed and an AI wields it month over month, year over year, to perform cell and mouse experiments to create a lethal virus, that lethality is being measured in model organisms, not in humans. This is the same problem as in drug discovery, where most drugs that show promise in mice don't make it through human trials. In sum, when you actually know something about building a laboratory, laboratory automation, and what goes into synthesizing a virus and testing its properties, it becomes clear that AI does not impact this very much. At best, it provides bad actors with a quicker way than the internet to learn about the stuff I describe, which machines, which lab protocols, etc. But it does nothing to impact procurement timelines, existing industry standards, and regulations on procurement for lab facilities. The $100 million cost plus operating expenses, the physical limits on experimentation velocity, or the fundamental knowledge gaps in virology that cannot be solved merely by a smarter AI without iteration in the physical world. So, although Andrew thought this was worth sharing, and I agree, it is easy to say, as I did last week, that the most obvious way for an AI to eradicate pesky humans from the scene would be to engineer and assemble a super virus. But as someone has said who actually knows what this takes, that remains just as much a fiction in a world with AI as it does in the same world that we've all been living in so far without AI. So hopefully, as I've said, once the frontier AI guys give their internal AI capability testing the attention we all now know it desperately needs, and they also stop imagining that they can safely farm out that work to some probably well-meaning but clearly incapable Israeli startup, the world will calm down, the AI scaremongering naysayers will lose some of their ammunition, and we can all return to being stunned by how quickly AI capability is increasing. You know, meanwhile, the so-called Frontier Act, which is the legislation that the AI has been trying, that the Congress has been trying to assemble, it is stalled in the U.S. Congress. The legislation falls under the dominion of the House Energy and Commerce Committee, whose chairman, Brett Guthrie, said last Wednesday that he would not pledge to any specific timeline for a committee vote on what is a major bipartisan AI safety bill, but it would be by a lame duck Congress, and suggested that there likely won't be one this year. Assuming that nothing else happens to alarm the world, I hope and expect things to calm down and to eventually fall off the radar. That said, assuming that the U.S. House of Representatives does come under the control of Democrats after the midterm elections, they do appear to be quite interested in passing such legislation. But the Senate would also need to concur, and our president would need to sign any such new legislation into law. And, you know, that really seems unlikely to happen. So I think we're probably going to be okay, Leo.
2: 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I'm Dave Duncan. And that was a Creative Commons clip from the good folks at twit.tv. That was Security Now 1097 from September 22nd, 2026. So, yeah, while I'm not super excited about the directions that AI has been going, it's also important to note when the risks are being overhyped, at least in certain areas. So, you know, a lot of times this is taken by the cynical as pure promotion, and often the cynics are right, I think, on this. But in this case, you know, we have also have quite a history of AI being overestimated, starting with ELIZA, which was a relatively short program that obviously did not have a single grain of intelligence or even particular cleverness in it. And yet to an uneducated user, it felt like, oh, I'm talking to a person. You know, it's just a few simple rules on redirecting the input into output with a few mechanical changes made it felt like you were talking to a Freudian psychologist who's, you know, just like sending your statements back to you as questions. And to a varying degrees, I think that's what we have seen with these large language models. Again, they don't pretend to be having any intelligence or thought in the way they're constructed. They are running statistics on words and just doing it to a mechanical scale that we are not used to. And so we see this stuff as intelligent because we've never seen anything that wasn't intelligent be able to do, you know, task X, Y, and Z. So we see this stuff and we swing the other way and overestimate it sometimes, including the threats. And that is also a hazard to living better with this stuff. It's like I would agree that this rush into building large scale AI systems, you know, data centers that use up a disproportionate amount of electricity and water to a degree that the places they're built become more unlivable for the people living there. And also because these things, a lot of times when there is a bubble and something collapses, it leaves behind useful infrastructure. And in this case, it's these, you know, parallel computing cards or video cards that are obsolete in a relatively short period of time, like, you know, 1 or 2 years instead of 10 or 20 years. And so when this stuff blows up and we don't need it anymore, we're not going to have a lot left. I mean, we'll still have data centers that can be repurposed on the extreme cheap for a lot of other things. Hopefully we'll be able to buy memory for our personal computers again at rates that aren't horribly inflated. Right now, because of this craze and all this investment money coming in that makes it possible, all the memory's being bought up. And you know, we can't have affordable computing at home. Now, things that we can actually rely on, but just like we pay for it in inflated utilities, and then we pay for it again on, you know, per token use, and it's subsidized. So if we come to rely on it, we can expect it to, the price to wildly inflate. So I'm not a fan of using someone else's AI, except on, you know, large scale issues that, you know, maybe they can do better than we can do individually at home. I was looking up some stats on running a home model versus running a query on an online service like ChatGPT or, you know, those sorts of things. And was really surprised that for most of the, you know, text and even simple image manipulation queries, that the home model could be faster because of the overhead of, you know, time sharing and networking and all that. The ones where it was, you know, the central server outshined the local model definitively, it was things like model fine tuning. You know, you're trying to customize a model to a particular data set. And that would be hours to days running continuously on a home machine typically. And I think they gave like a specific video card that then it was like GT 40 something. While that same task would be minutes to hours on potentially on the correct online service to provide that. So that, again, just aside from the tremendous cost because of all the physical material becoming unaffordable due to all these data centers grabbing up every single bit that's available, and we inflate, you know, we increase the ability to manufacture memory chips, and they immediately get claimed by the big guys. So it's that's a problem. I think ultimately, to be useful, this stuff is going to have to wind up on home systems. So we need two things. We need the smaller models that can run on home systems. And ideally, we need affordable home hardware again, something on the scale that we enjoyed just like a couple of years ago. So, but it is good to know when you look at these AIs and, you know, they're trying to scare the pants off you. Sometimes overhype is marketing. Sometimes it is, you know, sincere. Again, people working with models that are more advanced than we as civilians see. They see them with all the guardrails off and before they've done alignments so that they actually produce, you know, human reasonable solutions. And those people can freak out and they quit and they write big letters about how awful AI is. And we kind of waffle on as, well, it's the greatest thing ever. It's going to put us all out of work. You know, what's going on? You know, they'll say things like, oh, we sick 1,200 agents on this. And it's like, well, it's called multitasking. It doesn't matter how many agents you assign to something. It's just like how much computing was used. That's it. And it is hopeful in the future that people knowledgeable on this said, you know, at least on cybersecurity, ultimately the advantage can go to the defenders. So that those that have superior access to the code can run AI on it to check for the kinds of problems that AI finds and get that solved before it goes out the door. Of course, once things are out in the wild, there is a problem with, okay, as you know, new techniques, new models come out, more powerful models, maybe they're going to find something that older models and humans missed, and there's still going to be a lag between when something is discovered or at least discoverable and when it gets patched. You can have widespread compromise of systems. So if nothing else, I think that reminds us to more loosely couple our systems and prepare for a higher failure rate so that when, you know, something gets compromised here or there, it doesn't take out the whole system. Like, you know, oh, if we take out this one tower, then the whole grid for the southwestern United States goes out. It's like we need to build less fragile infrastructure and less fragile work processes in our lives. We have never seen things change as quickly as AI has changed things for us, or at least the again, all the tons of money being dumped into it, where investors have more money than they know where to put it. And so even if AI stuff is vastly unprofitable now from a straightforward perspective, that, you know, we will, in a future where maybe it pays off, well, then they, you know, they own they own 60% of everything now, and maybe they, in the future, they can own 80% of everything. You know, that's the kinds of problems that the big money people are looking at. So I think also we need to figure out software accountability. For a long time, we've just said, hey, computers are just too complicated to actually hold anyone accountable, or we'd never do anything at all because it's just all so risky. And we need to get a little bit more of, like, you know, hammer breaks something, don't blame the hammer. You know, somebody swung it. You know, maybe, you know, a bad hammer is one that the head falls off of it when you swing it, not, you know, oh, it broke something we liked. It's like, well, no, the person holding it broke the thing you liked. And same thing with the, you know, queries, where if you don't properly contain a test and you're real aggressively pushing the model to do stuff, you shouldn't look astonished when it does stuff and breaks out of its, you know, inadequate containment. We know how to air gap systems. It's not that big a deal. So as they were saying, you know, maybe you have a couple of layers, and, you know, when it breaks out into the false, you know, outside internet, you go, oh, okay, that's time for alarm bells to go off, because nobody's supposed to actually be in that outside layer of our fake internet. So that's an issue. And of course, you know, of the idea of, well, we'll pause AI for some people, and, you know, meanwhile, adversaries will continue, and we won't figure out the fixes for things that go wrong because we won't actually be allowing anything to go on. So I think it's just a couple of things paired up. One is, you know, take the basic steps necessary to prevent bad outcomes from happening in the first place. You know, let companies be accountable when they don't take proper procedures, and don't freak out so much. I think that's the big takeaway. And I, for one, was very reassured to know that, you know, when it comes to, you know, a super AI creates a super virus and kills everybody, it's like, well, no, there's a lot of real world stuff that has to happen. A lot of it is not subject to being accelerated by a smarter AI. And it requires a lot of money. It requires compromising, you know, physical safeguards as well. So of separate companies. So that's reassuring, at least. All right. And with that, you've done it again. You spend an hour talking about technology and how better understanding of it can lead to better outcomes at home, at work, and in our civic engagement. I hope you'll join us to continue these conversations next week and every week on Northwest Tech Show.

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1: Welcome, welcome, welcome. This is Culture Caravan, a show about global music. I'm your host, Janine Rossa, and this week we're going to be listening to some great tunes from all over. We're going to have Zouk from Haiti. We're going to have funk from Yemen. We're going to hear Afrobeat from Ghana, some beautiful soulful singing from Sudan. This track here is Ruben Gonzalez from Cuba. The

This is Culture Caravan, a show about global music. I'm your host, Janine Rasa. In this first set is great. I'm super stoked about it. We are going to hear funk from Yemen. We're going to hear Ethiopian Oromo music and some banging Afrobeat from Ghana. But before all those amazing tracks, we are going to hear a track from Colombia recommended by my production coach, Jess Eden. This is Soy Yo from Bomba Estéreo.

spirit of Africa, led our ancestors from time immemorial. And so, rise up, 'cause the time is now.

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Otherwise,

0: That was Blaise Mboli from Ghana with his track Africa Yee. Before that, we heard some great Oromo Ethiopian music from Yosan Getahun. His track, I don't know if I could actually say it. It's a single. You can look on the playlist at wncw.org or email me at culturecaravanradio@gmail.com and I'll give you the info. We had some great, great Yemeni funk in there. And I think they're in the running for best album title ever. It's the great and glorious Yemenite funky thing. Track was Kmo HaKarchon, and that group is Bint El Funk. They've got a couple of albums out. Check them out. Started off this set, of course, with Bomba Estéreo, the track Soyo, from their 2015 album already. The track sounds so fresh, but it's over 10 years old. You are listening to Culture Caravan. I'm your host, Janine Rasa. I've got more for you after this short break. Next up is Sudanese-Italian singer Amira Kheir, who is new to me, but has many albums to her credit. We're going to hear her cover of Mashena. We'll start with the track Masiembo from Zolani Mahola, formerly of Freshly Ground and now out doing her own thing. This is a new track she just released a couple of weeks ago. Take a listen.
1: Masiembo.

0: That was Ami Fuku and co-producer Son El Musician, their 2019 massive hit Into Ingawe. Ami Fuku has had one of those amazing careers. She's from a township outside of Gqeberha. She's learned how to sing in the church. She skyrocketed to fame on The Voice South Africa, and the rest is history. And I'd like to also point out that she has received a degree in accounting from Nelson Mandela Metropolitan University. Smart woman. Before that, we heard a classic song from Lhasa, The Cara a la Pared. In the middle was Mashena from Amir Kair. And we started off with Zolani Mohola with her new single, Masiembo. You are listening to Culture Caravan. I'm your host, Janine Rossa. I'll have more for you right after this short
1: break. This is Haiti's Kassav with Zoukla Sesa Medikamanu Ni. And yes, indeed, music is medicine.
2: One way.

Fantastic track from Haiti's Kassav. You've been listening to Culture Caravan. I'm your host, Janine Rasa. 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We've got time for a couple of more songs. First up is Bob Amal, he of the exquisite voice. This is an older track of his, Fale Fanon, from his album Missing You. Ooh, and I just found out that he is a major part of the genius behind the music for Wakanda. We'll follow up with South Africa's well-known jazz group, Nanas, with their Folk Vibe number 2. I hope to see you here next week. Take care.

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how are you? This is Mike Canton, The Soul Show. We'll continue The Soul Show's mission with no particular theme today, but with the usual mission, which is to provide you with a broad swath of good old and good newer R&B. Let's start with, well, after this Booker T song that we always do, some Syl Johnson and some obscure soul sister, and then 25 music from Sudan Archives, The Soul Show.

bless your heart, y'all. Sometimes. 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Sometimes we go through life and things don't work out the way you want them all the time. As you grow older, you kind of learn to live with the joys and pains of life, y'all. 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
0: Joy and pain.
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0: 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Oh. Thank you.
1: Frankie Beverly and Mays had a couple of anthems, songs you could always rely on for them to play. One of them, Joy and Pain, in this case live in New Orleans, we just heard. Come and Find You from Sudan Archives from 25, right before that. And Soul Sister, something a bit obscure, doing I Can't Stand It. Syl Johnson before that with We Do It Together. The father of Selena Johnson, and he eventually, after this recording, went over to High Records, and that's where Al Green was. I don't always talk about this, but the top 10 albums year over year are listed at soulshowmike.org if you're interested in catching up on some slightly older things. In the next set, Layla Hathaway, I want you to listen for her simultaneous two chords that she delivered during a track with Snarky Puppy back in 13. Before that, we'll do something from the California Honey Drops.

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It says support or contribute. And if you press that, you will quickly move through some quick instructions on how to give at a level that is comfortable for you. And I thank you for doing that. I'm Mike Canton. This is The Soul Show. And I hope you're having some good times with this good music. Coming up, Barry White, The Shirelles, Rima, and so on. In this next set, though, how about Matador Soul Sounds and Michelle Endegaya Cello?

Right before this piece by Troy Roberts called Stoner, we had Richie Havens. I saw him late in life, fortunately. In the concert I went to, he spent a lot of time talking about his life. And I talked to some people afterward who said they wished he had played more music. But what I said was, at that point in somebody's life, a musical great, you want to hear the stories straight from the mouths of babes. And you can turn on the record some other time if you need to. I don't know if you know this, but he opened for Woodstock and he played like forever because the next band couldn't get to the stage in time. And that's just one of his stories. Michelle Endegeyecello from her album of covers called Ventriloquism with Atomic Dog from P-Funk. Richie did The Clan, of course. Matador Soul Sounds did El Dorado from the album Get Ready. It was a one-off. I wish they would do some more. Members of the new Master Sounds and Soul Live in there. SoulShowMike.org has the archives. Don't forget that. See you in hour two.

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2: ¿Alguna vez ha pensado, me encantaría tener casa propia, pero no creo que me alcance? 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
0: Thank you for being here for hour two of the Soul Show. Here's Hand of God from Ciroc. A peek into this coming hour, some Barry White, M. Fiddler, Candy Staten, and Raj Jalari Barnes. Some household names, some indie artists, some niche, all good. Strawberry Letter 23 by the Brothers Johnson. And then the Shirelles with King Curtis on TSS.

This is TSS with MC. Steve Arrington, the frontman of Slay for much of that band's existence, revealed that he styled his voice as a sax. He loved Coltrane. And you heard right here Funk and Roll Junkie, and right before that, Tribute to Train. Stanley Clark before that with School Days, and the Shirelles with King Curtis, Mama, Here Comes the Bride. Strawberry Letter 23 by the Brothers Johnson, written by Shuggie Otis, and this was produced by Quincy Jones before Quincy got together with MJ. Remember that the archives are available at soulshowmike.org. Raj Dulari and Barry White up next, then the James Hunter 6 and Amp Fiddler.

favorite Hendrix song, best known on the Rainbow Bridge album. It's called Hey Baby, but in this case, it was done live at the Isle of Wight. Am Fiddler with Corinne Bailey Ray doing If I Don't. I had an opportunity to interview Corinne. I remember doing that. We tried two or three times before we were able to get together. She was at her house in the UK trying to navigate the kids. And, well, you're just patient and you wait for the next time. And we worked it out despite the time difference. It was great. The interview is at soulshowmike.org in the interview section. James Hunter Six with Let the Monkey Ride from the album Minute by Minute. And we had Barry White with Let the Music Play. Juicy from Raj Dulari at the beginning. I think it's actually a cover of Juicy Fruit by M2Me. Candy Staten and Confunction back to back on TSS coming up right now. This is Mike.

Those last two tracks that you heard, Big Girls and Indian Summer Love right here, this instrumental, 40 years apart, almost 40 years apart, Confunction with their album More Than Love from 2015, and before that, the Secrets album from 1977. Candy Staton gave us Where I'm At. Here she's doing more of the funk style, a little less of the disco that she was well known for. In fact, it's a very Stax-ish sound right here, Memphis kinda. 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

This is hour three of the Soul Show, and I'm really glad you're here. My name is Mike Canton. How are you? From Bitches Brew, a taste of the early Miles Davis fusion, as we roll into some Mono Neon, who was in fact the final bassist of Prince. We'll have Fee Scruggs as well, and then Bomba Estéreo and Brian Jackson with Masters at Work. This is Miles Runs the Voodoo Down, by the way.